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5: BBC World Service, it's 1 o'clock GMT. This is Oliver Conway with the newsroom. Russia hits Ukraine with a major attack. At least 4 people are reported dead. We'll be live in Kiev for the latest. Also on the newsroom.
6: Violations of the ceasefire are themselves indicative of US misconduct and bad faith, and merely intensify the existing mistrust in any interaction with the American side.
5: After Iran suggests it's pausing negotiations with the US, President Trump says he's persuaded Israel and Hezbollah to stop attacking each other. So will it make any difference? Why Florida is suing the maker of ChatGPT.
7: So today we're going to send a message to OpenAI. Get ready for a fight, and there's not one more important than this right now.
5: And
8: I feel like she never left us. She's here with us in spirit. It's like she never died.
5: Fans celebrate 100 years since Marilyn Monroe was born.
9: BBC News with Roisin Hasty. Russia is carrying out a large-scale overnight aerial attack on cities across Ukraine using drones and missiles. Kyiv's mayor said 4 people were known to be injured in the capital. Local authorities in the eastern city of Dnipro say 4 people have died. Vitaly Shevchenko is in Kyiv.
10: From our shelter in central Kyiv, we could feel the building shake and hear loud bangs as several strikes made impact. The buzz of drones could also be heard, as well as the sound of Ukraine's air defense systems. The whole extent of the damage is unclear yet, but Kyiv's mayor Vitaly Klitschko says that 2 high-rise apartment blocks have been hit. Blackouts and fires have also been reported in parts of the city. Elsewhere in Ukraine, an industrial facility has been attacked in Zaporizhia, and 7 people, including an 11-year-old girl, have been wounded in Kharkiv, according to the local authorities.
9: Some clashes have continued in southern Lebanon despite Donald Trump's announcement that Israel and Hezbollah have agreed to stop fighting. Both sides are reported to have carried out attacks. Lebanon earlier said Hezbollah had accepted a US plan for it to halt attacks on Israel in exchange for Israel calling off planned strikes on southern Beirut. Israel's Prime Minister Benjamin Netanyahu confirmed the agreement but warned the strikes would go ahead if firing by Hezbollah continues. Here's Peter Bowes.
11: Donald Trump has claimed to have persuaded both Israel and Hezbollah to de-escalate the conflict between them. In a post on his Truth Social platform, the US president said after a very productive call with Benjamin Netanyahu, no troops would be going to Beirut, and that Hezbollah

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1: The bureaucracy. That's Assignment from Calabria. I'm Lizzie McNeil. The producer was John Murphy.
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5: Coming next on the BBC World Service, it's Outlook with me, Joe Fidgen. One November day in the year 2000, Californian bank manager Michelle Renee was ordered at gunpoint to rob her own bank.
6: I'm just scooping money into the duffel bag, like, here we go, hundreds first, 50s, 20s, 10s, ones on top, just like they told me. I can't mess up. I've got 5 minutes. I can't mess up.
5: She stuffed $360,000 into that bag and handed it to the armed men in the hope that they would let her young daughter, who was being held hostage, go free. Years later, mother and daughter decided it was time to move on and wrote a letter to one of the men serving time for what he'd done to them. Posting it was a big moment.
6: It's all done. Everything is out there. Everything is said. Everything is done. There's nothing else. There's such freedom in that.
5: They didn't expect any kind of reply, let alone the one they got. Michelle's story after the international news.
7: BBC News with Roisin Hasty. Russia is carrying out a large-scale overnight aerial attack on cities across Ukraine using drones and missiles. Kyiv's mayor says two high-rise apartment buildings there had been hit and people could be trapped under the rubble. He said four people were known to be injured. Vitaly Shevchenko is in Kyiv.
8: We heard at least 12 loud bangs and then a Russian drone flying overhead, followed by Ukrainian air defenses trying to shoot it down. This wide-ranging Russian attack, this is something that Ukrainians had been expecting since Russia threatened to carry out a campaign of devastating strikes against Kyiv. So residents of the Ukrainian capital have been sheltering and using the metro as a shelter for the past two or three nights.
7: Local authorities in the eastern city of Dnipro say four people have died and five are wounded in attacks there. Some clashes have continued in southern Lebanon despite Donald Trump's announcement that Israel and Hezbollah have agreed to stop fighting. Both sides are reported to have carried out attacks. Lebanon earlier said Hezbollah had accepted a US plan for it to halt attacks on Israel in exchange for Israel calling off planned strikes on southern Beirut. President Trump said he'd spoken to both Mr. Netanyahu and representatives of Hezbollah about the plan. Here's our North America correspondent, Peter Bowes.
9: Mr. Trump wrote on Truth Social after speaking with Mr. Netanyahu that it was a productive call and claimed that Israel and Hezbollah would stop attacking each other. But then just hours later, Mr. Netanyahu on X said that Israeli military operations would continue as planned if Hezbollah didn't cease attacking Israeli cities and citizens. So it's clear what his objective is. Donald Trump, though, does need this conflict to end before he can end the war with Iran.
7: Donald Trump has dropped his plan to create a $1.8 billion scheme to compensate individuals claiming to be targets of political investigation by previous presidential administrations. Yusuf Tahar has the details.
10: In a social media post, the Department of Justice, which owns

0: We have a public service mission, and one of our pledges to you is accuracy. Hi, I'm IdeaStream reporter Richard Cunningham. Accuracy is more than verifying whether information is correct. Facts must be in context to be as fair and complete as possible. We will operate with independence and impartiality, presenting the fullest version of the truth we can deliver, and we will promptly correct any information as it develops. 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
1: When you hear climate change, you might think about rising seas, stronger storms, or hotter summers. But what about its impact on our health? I'm Stephanie Haney. Today on The Sound of Ideas, we'll discuss new research that suggests rising temperatures could dramatically increase heat-related heart disease in the U.S. by 2050. Later, Attorney General Dave Yost reflects on his time in office as he moves on to join a conservative law firm. Join us at 9.
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3: This is Alex Ritson with the newsroom. A massive Russian attack on cities across Ukraine kills at least 13 people.
4: United States now definitely completely absorbed by what's going on in the Middle East. I would be frank with you, we feel abandoned.
3: Clashes continue in Lebanon despite Israel and Hezbollah accepting a U.S. partial ceasefire plan. The UN's World Meteorological Organization warns a rare super El Nino is likely with potentially devastating consequences.
5: Something that starts in the Pacific Ocean, in the reality, ends up creating other implications and other impacts across the whole world.
3: Protests in Kenya against the construction of an Ebola isolation unit inside a U.S. airbase, and the Paralympian athlete set to earn another place in history.
6: The reality is we don't know what it is like for someone with a disability. I'm a lower limb amputee, what it's going to be like for someone with a disability like mine living and working in space.
3: First, the news.
7: BBC News with Emily Thomas. Ukraine says at least 13 people have been killed in a massive drone and missile attack by Russia. The Interior Ministry said the worst civilian damage was in Dnipro and Kharkiv in the east and in Kyiv, which was targeted by a barrage of strikes. Moscow said the attack was a response to what it called terrorist acts against targets in Russia. This woman runs a health clinic that was damaged in Kyiv.
8: I think Russia does not want to end the war. It continues to terrorize Ukraine, kill our people, and destroy our buildings and civilian infrastructure. This is a crime. It's truly a crime.
7: A partial ceasefire between Israel and Hezbollah, which President Trump announced on Monday, appears to be largely holding. There's been no fresh Israeli attack.
8: I think Russia does not want to end the war. It continues to terrorize Ukraine, kill our people, and destroy our buildings and civilian infrastructure.

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1: Federal housing agency HUD is once again overhauling its funding for homelessness. Here's NPR's Jennifer Ludden.
2: In a new notice, the agency says it will prioritize transitional programs that require sobriety or mental health treatment. HUD Secretary Scott Turner says this will get at the root causes of homelessness.
3: We will fund projects based on merit and outcomes, not warehousing the homeless and government dependent.
2: Federal policy has long focused on getting people into permanent housing with voluntary treatment. The Trump administration blames that approach for skyrocketing rates of homelessness. Local providers say high rents are the bigger problem. HUD first announced this major funding shift late last year, but a federal judge blocked it, saying a sudden change could cause chaos and push many back onto the streets. Jennifer Ludden, NPR News, Washington.
1: This is NPR News from Washington. New research from the Federal Reserve Bank of New York suggests working remotely may have driven up unemployment rates among younger college graduates in the U.S. NPR's Andrea Hsu reports.
4: The study began with a deep dive into one Fortune 500 tech company. Researchers found when the company went to remote work after the pandemic, they switched away from hiring young people. University of Virginia economist Emma Harrington is one of the study's authors.
5: So they used to hire a bunch of new grads for their software engineering jobs. Then they shifted really towards hiring much older people.
4: Who needed less training, less mentoring. But when the company implemented an aggressive return to office policy, they resumed hiring new grads. The researchers found similar trends across the economy in occupations that can be done remotely. Unemployment rose for college graduates under the age of 29 and fell slightly for those over. Andrea Hsu, NPR News.
1: The head of the union representing Major League Baseball players says the players will fight a proposed salary cap. Bruce Meyer says his union has never been broken and he vows it never will be. The owners want to limit team salaries to $245 million beginning next season. The last time Major League owners tried to impose a salary cap, it resulted in a 7.5-month player strike. That was in the 1994-95 season. The NHL's Best of Seven Stanley Cup Final gets underway tonight when the Carolina Hurricanes host the Las Vegas Golden Knights. I'm Dave Mattingly, NPR News, in Washington.
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7: 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I'm Amy Eddings. Miles Garrett posted a heartfelt farewell message to Cleveland hours after the Browns traded the record-breaking defensive end to the Los Angeles Rams. Garrett said fans taught him about perseverance, showing up, and loyalty. Garrett played for the Browns for 9 years and set an NFL record of 23 sacks in a single season last year. The group Flock No wants Cleveland Metropolitan School District to stop using Flock safety surveillance cameras, citing concerns that the footage can be used for immigration-related searches. CMSD has about 200 Flock cameras. The district's chief of safety and security said removing them would limit efforts to reduce vandalism and vehicle theft on school property. Former Cuyahoga County Domestic Relations Court Judge Leslie Ann Celebrezzi has been sentenced to 60 days in jail and a $10,000 fine for assigning herself to a divorce case, then falsifying records to suggest her selection was random. Prosecutors did not request jail time, but visiting Judge Mark Wiest said he was led to impose the sentence out of concern for the judiciary. Akron's fire chief says a person has been arrested in the investigation of the weekend fire at Rausch's Market. Chief Leon Henderson says the fire has not been ruled an arson. Mostly sunny with a high of 72 degrees today. Currently a fair sky, 55 degrees in downtown Cleveland. WKSU, it's 5:08.
8: It's Morning Edition from NPR News. I'm Leila Fadel in Washington, D.C.
9: And Amy Martinez in Los Angeles, California. The Trump administration says it will not violate a court order. The order is about the president's 1.8

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1: This is IdeaStream Public Media. Good morning. Thanks so much for joining us early on this Tuesday. Browns fans, how you feeling? Myles Garrett's gone. The team is moving. Deshaun Watson might be starting. I mean, could it get any worse? Coming up on Morning Edition, Steve Inskeep will speak with theater actor Andre DeShields, who is in a late career renaissance and is nominated for a Tony Award for his performance in Cats, the Jellicle Ball. That conversation coming your way in just under 2 minutes here on WKSU.
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3: he also was the coach of the year in the Cavs in 2009 and with the Sacramento Kings, where he led them to their first appearance in the playoffs in 17 years, and a year and a half later, he was fired. The NBA's nuts.
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1: Yeah, we all know what Terry Pluto is going to be talking about this week. Join us for that tomorrow morning here on Morning Edition. Looking at traffic this morning, we do have a closure. State Route 8 going southbound, the entrance ramp onto I-80, the Ohio Turnpike. That is closed due to an accident, so take note of that. It's not really causing any big delays, no issues there, but you are going to have to get onto the Turnpike at a different spot. Again, that's State Route 8 going southbound, the entrance ramp to the Turnpike. The forecast for today, sunny, a high around 73 degrees. Overnight, mostly clear. Temperatures continue to drop into the low 50s. It looks like overnight, it's going to be about 10 degrees warmer for communities near the lake, but further inland, an overnight low around 50 degrees. Tomorrow on Wednesday, more of the same, sunny. Actually, a little bit warmer, a high that could reach 78 degrees. It's 521.
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6: I'm Leila Fadel.
7: And I'm Steve Inskeep. The theater world gathers Sunday for the Tony Awards, and one of the nominees personifies endurance. Andre DeShields acted on and off Broadway for half a century before winning his first Tony Award in 2019 at the age of 73.
8: I am making good on my promise that I would come to New York and become someone you'd be proud to call your native son.
7: That was 2019 on CBS. This year, at age 80, Andre DeShields is nominated for another Tony Award for his role in Cats, the Jellicle Bull.

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1: Will also pick the U.S. Senate candidate who they believe has a shot at winning the competitive seat. Sage Miller, NPR News.
2: World financial markets, Asian markets ended in mixed territory by the close. The Nikkei in Japan down 0.3%, the Hang Seng up 2.5%. 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
3: Local news now from WKSU IdeaStream Public Media. I'm Amy Eddings. Miles Garrett finally got his wish to be a part of a consistent winning team instead of one in perpetual rebuilding. The Cleveland Browns traded the two-time AP NFL Defensive Player of the Year to the Los Angeles Rams for pass rusher Jared Verse and three draft picks in a blockbuster deal on Monday. Here's Browns general manager Andrew Berry.
4: We are in discussions of a potential transaction, including him. I'll have a lot more to say about it once it is final, if it does become final.
3: Garrett was the unanimous choice for Defensive Player of the Year last season after he had 23 sacks and broke the NFL's single-season record. He's expected to report to the Rams facility on Tuesday and have a news conference to discuss the trade. Garrett's addition marks the first time the reigning AP NFL MF Most Valuable Player and Defensive Player of the Year will be teammates. Rams quarterback Matthew Stafford won his first MVP award last season. Garrett, in a post on Instagram, told Cleveland, "Loving you is easy, leaving you is the hard part." Cleveland City Council is reining in increases in parking rates and the expansion of enforcement just months after implementing them. IdeaStream Public Media's Abby Marshall has the story.
5: Weekend street parking will again be free for neighborhoods outside of downtown, with weekday parking enforced until 8 p.m. But Councilmember Austin Davis, who represents Ohio City and its bustling retail and restaurant corridor on West 25th Street, says eliminating Saturday enforcement will harm the businesses and residents in his neighborhood.
6: People looking for parking swirl all around the neighborhood and do loops and park in residential side streets because they can't find a spot where it would be convenient because those spots have been taken up by somebody who's been parking there indefinitely for the last 36 hours.
5: The city began charging for Saturday parking in Ohio City earlier this year to increase churn. After backlash from the public, council is rolling back some of the mayor's new parking policies by reducing neighborhood parking rates to $1 an hour up to 8 hours and lowering the hourly rate for downtown parking. Abby Marshall, IdeaStream Public Media.
3: The RTA has introduced fare capping for riders who use daily, weekly, or monthly passes. This means riders will not be charged for trips beyond the maximum cost of their pass. The fare caps are a feature of Easy Fare and Transit, two new app-based payment options. Akron Public Schools and the City of Akron will conduct a joint active shooter response training exercise Wednesday. It will take place at the Jennings Community Learning Center. District officials say residents may notice a lot of first responders and emergency vehicles at the site. WKSU, traffic and weather after this.
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8: Amy, traffic is looking good for the most part. We do have one issue this morning. State Route 8 going southbound, the ramp to the Ohio Turnpike I-80 westbound. That is closed due to an accident, so you will have to avoid the area.
3: Thank you, Samson. Sunny today, a high of 75 degrees. Mostly clear tonight, the low dropping to 55 degrees. Right now, fair, 56 degrees in downtown Cleveland. WKSU, it's 6:08.
9: It's Morning Edition from NPR News. I'm Leila Fadel in Washington, D.C.
10: Henry Martinez in Los Angeles, California. The Trump administration says it will not violate a court order. The order is about the president's $1.8 billion pool of money to pay people who claim to have past administrations target them. Democrats and Republicans in Congress have opposed the funds since it was announced. In a few minutes, we'll hear from one of them, Representative Tom Suozzi.
9: A judge temporarily blocked the administration from creating it last week, and Monday, the Justice Department said it would, quote, abide by that temporary ruling.
10: Here to make sense of all this is NPR political reporter Elena Moore. So, Elena, a lot of back and forth on this. Chop it up for us.
11: Yeah, so this all connects back to a different lawsuit. Back in February, President Trump announced he was suing his own government over a 2019 leak.

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1: Browns for 9 years and set an NFL record of 23 sacks in a single season last year. Garrett demanded a trade at the end of the 2024 season, but signed a four-year contract extension last March with a total value of $205 million that made him the highest paid non-quarterback in NFL history. The contract also included a no-trade clause. But IdeaStream Public Media sports commentator Terry Pluto says Garrett's request foreshadowed an eventual trade.
2: I mean, let's face it, a year ago he has to be traded. So it's not like, gee, I want to live out in Medina County the rest of my life. Now he can go to L.A. and see if he has fun driving in traffic there.
1: Garrett has at least 9 speeding tickets or citations since entering the NFL in 2017, including a rollover crash that resulted in multiple minor injuries in 2022, causing him to miss a game. The Browns get pass rusher Jared Verse and 3 draft picks in the deal. The anti-mass surveillance group Flock No wants Cleveland Metropolitan School District to stop using Flock safety security cameras, citing concerns that the footage could be used for immigration-related searches. The district's chief of safety and security said removing its 200 Flock cameras would limit efforts to reduce vandalism and vehicle theft on school property. Flock No is also urging the Bibb administration to sunset its license plate reading camera contract with Flock. Public transit riders have a couple of new ways to cover the cost of a ride with the Greater Cleveland Regional Transit Authority. IdeaStream Public Media's Aria Johnson has more on the launch of new ticketless options.
3: Greater Cleveland RTA's account-based ticketing allows riders to add funds directly to an account on the Easy Fare and transit apps. Riders can also load money onto a physical smart card to pay for rides. Both of these new payment methods also include fare capping, meaning once riders hit the maximum cost of a daily, weekly, or monthly RTA pass, they won't be charged for additional rides. RTA's customer experience director, Nicholas Bigger, says the goal is to save riders money.
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6: We have an accident still on I-271 going northbound on the exit ramp to I-90 westbound, and then still a closure on State Route 8 southbound, the entry ramp to the Ohio Turnpike I-80 westbound. That's closed due to an accident, and of course, on the Turnpike I-80 westbound, that is closed exiting to State Route 8.
1: Sunny today with a high of 75 degrees. WKSU at 7:08.
7: It's Morning Edition from NPR News. I'm Leila Fadel in Washington, D.C.
8: And I'm A. Martinez in Los Angeles, California. Israel has not bombed Beirut today.
7: The fact that Israel did not attack Lebanon's capital is news, because Israel's Prime Minister, Benjamin Netanyahu, had said strikes were coming and would target Hezbollah offices there. Israel's war with Lebanon has complicated President Trump's negotiations with Iran, which said on Monday that it was suspending those talks. Coming up, we'll discuss these developments with Democratic Representative Jim Himes. We begin with the facts on the ground.
8: Here to discuss the latest is NPR international correspondent Aya Batraoui in Dubai. So walk us through what happened.
9: All right, so it was midday yesterday in Israel when Netanyahu published a video in Hebrew saying there would be no situation in which Hezbollah attacks Israeli cities while its offices in South Beirut remain off limits. And then he said he instructed the military to bomb targets in the capital. And it's part of a broader offensive by Israel and Lebanon that's been rapidly expanding.
8: And watching all of this closely is Iran.
9: Exactly. Hezbollah, an Iran proxy, got into this war when it fired rockets back at Israel following months of ceasefire on its end after Israeli airstrikes killed Iran's supreme leader in February. And since then, Israel's invaded southern Lebanon, as you know, razing villages, displacing over 1 million Lebanese and killing hundreds of women and children and more than 100 paramedics, according to Lebanese authorities.

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1: 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Good morning, I'm Amy Eddings. Thanks so much for tuning in. Coming up, volunteers behind a citizen-led effort to ban property taxes in Ohio face a July 1st deadline to get enough qualifying signatures from frustrated taxpayers.
2: My property taxes have went up over $600 a month. You know, I'm retired, so there's no control over how long it'll be until I won't be able to afford to keep my house.
1: State House correspondent Karen Kassler checks up with volunteers in 2 minutes. 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
4: When you hear climate change, you might think about rising seas, stronger storms, or hotter summers. But what about its impact on our health? I'm Stephanie Haney. Today on The Sound of Ideas, we'll discuss new research that suggests rising temperatures could dramatically increase heat-related heart disease in the U.S. by 2050. Later, Attorney General Dave Yost reflects on his time in office as he moves on to join a conservative law firm. 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
1: Another look at how your morning commute is rolling along with Samson Obel.
5: Amy, no new accidents right now. We are still seeing a road closed due to an early morning accident. State Route 8 going southbound, the entrance ramp to the Ohio Turnpike, I-80 westbound. That's closed due to an early morning incident involving a semi-truck and a bridge. Crews are on the scene doing some repairs, of course, on the Ohio Turnpike, I-80 westbound. The ramps to State Route 8 are going to be closed as well. Doesn't look like that's causing any slowdowns or any delays. We are, however, seeing delays and slowdowns near Cleveland, of course, I-77 northbound, that construction bringing traffic down to one lane. Slowdowns, of course, also on 90 eastbound with all that construction through Lakewood.
1: Thank you, Samson. The forecast today, sunny skies, a high of 75 degrees. Mostly clear tonight, the low dropping to 55. Wednesday, sunny, a bit warmer, a high of 80. Sunny and dry, warming up to a high of 90 on Friday. Expect some rain on Saturday. Right now, a fair sky, 52 degrees in Akron, 56 degrees in downtown Cleveland. 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
1: It's Morning Edition on WKSU IdeaStream Public Media. I'm Amy Eddings. Volunteers continue gathering signatures for a ballot measure to abolish property taxes in Ohio. They face a July 1st deadline if they want to place the question before voters this fall. State House correspondent Karen Kassler visited a signing event and talked to some of those who put their names on petitions.
7: Hey, come on over. We'll take care of you. What county are y'all from?
8: It's a sunny Saturday morning in the parking lot of a shutdown TGI Fridays restaurant off I-70 in Reynoldsburg. Sue Mazzarini greets a couple who've parked their car and are approaching her American flag-themed tent with a banner that reads, "Sign the petition, abolish Ohio's property taxes in 2026.
7: Fairfield, you are a registered voter, right?
9: Absolutely.
7: Perfect. It's
8: Trent Martin of Grove City in Franklin County signed it.
2: My property taxes have went up over $600 a month. You know, I'm retired, so there's no control over how long it'll be until I won't be able to afford to keep my house.
8: So did Kelly Nichols, who lives nearby in Fairfield County.
10: I'm frustrated. I mean, they just reassessed my property last year, and then in Pickerington, they tried to raise another 1% sales tax to, again, fund the schools. I think people are just, they're tired.
8: Mazzarini is the region captain for the Committee to Abolish Ohio Property Taxes, or Axe Ohio Tax, in Central Ohio, covering 8 counties. She's been volunteering since last year after seeing information on the issue on Facebook. Mazzarini has set up her tent here on occasional Saturdays for a few months, usually getting around 80 to 90 people to sign.
7: It's really funny when some of them get out of their cars, they are power walking over to us. And you go, "Oh, you look like you're on a mission." And they go, "Yes, we want to sign. Where do we sign? Where do we sign?"
8: About $24 billion in property tax revenue was raised last year by levies approved by local voters for schools, first responders, libraries, children's services, agencies on mental health and aging, zoos, and other local services. But there's suspicion of whether all that money is needed. Derek Whiting is among those with questions. The Columbus father of 10 says he's worried about soaring rents and wants to know where all the money goes.
0: I really feel like they're cheating us. I'm going to just be honest. Come on now, if marijuana's legal, where that money going? That's a lot of money. Then they already cut all the school programs. Anyways, where's all of this money going? I mean, we can probably get in there and really look for it, but we ain't going to really find it.
8: Breakdowns of property tax levy distribution are included in bills mailed to homeowners by county treasurers and on most counties' websites. That levy money does not include the $70 million collected in the first year of taxes on legalized marijuana, because state law directs that money to communities with dispensaries and other specific funds. The Ohio Lottery is also often singled out as a source of potential revenue, since all profits go to education. It brought in $1.4 billion in profits last year, around 12% of the state's total K through 12 education spending. There are also stories about senior citizens on fixed incomes not being able to keep up with soaring property taxes, like this one Candace Mitchell of Columbus tells of her elderly neighbors.
9: The wife had purchased the house from her father. It had been in their family pretty much her whole entire life. She passed away. The husband wasn't able to keep up with the property taxes, and they took it.
8: Many signers say there's a better way than property taxes to raise the money for police, EMS, teachers, and local services, but they aren't sure what that is. Others suggest hiking the state sales tax, which officials have said would have to more than triple to around 20%, and that would hit lower-income Ohioans especially hard. State lawmakers have said they've passed reforms to lower tax bills and have more coming, but Mazzarini says they have only themselves to blame if this gets to the ballot.
7: The people are upset. They're not listening to them. And until they start listening and working for we the people, we have to push back. We have no recourse, just like the data centers. Same scenario.
8: Though property taxes are locally approved, collected, and distributed, priorities in state spending often come up, such as the $600 million for the Cleveland Browns domed stadium in Brook Park. The state budget actually directed that money to come from unclaimed funds, but a court battle is holding that up, and lawmakers may have to find that money another way. Axe Ohio Tax leader Brian Massey says he'll announce a signature total and what's described as his path forward on Friday morning. Karen Kessler, The Ohio Public Radio, Statehouse News Bureau.
11: How many more signatures you need?
7: Well, we know we have 305,000, and then we have 6 weeks to get another 400.
1: Coming up, Sri Lanka was careening from crisis to crisis. Then came the Mideast War. People say they have no buffer left. That story in 1 minute. And later, former Colorado elections official Tina Peters was serving prison time for interfering in the 2020 election. Now she's been set free by the state's Democratic governor, who cited her First Amendment rights.
12: The issue is really whether her free speech around election conspiracy theories was held against her in sentencing.
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3: the Cleveland Museum of Art, presenting Manet and Morisot, an exhibition dedicated to the artistic exchange between Edouard Manet and Berthe Morisot and the rise of Impressionism in 19th century Paris. Now open. CMA.org.
13: A new vintage cookbook features updated recipes from the early 1800s through the 1980s. Some are delicious. Then there's the chicken buffet aspic. 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
1: Check out Here and Now beginning at noon on WKSU. We've got a fair sky, 56 degrees in downtown Cleveland, WKSU at 751.
14: It's Morning Edition from NPR News. I'm A. Martinez.
15: And I'm Leila Faudel. Good morning. A farmer, a fishmonger, a cook who makes school lunches. These are Sri Lankans who say the war with Iran hurts them thousands of miles away. NPR's Dia Hadid reports.
16: Chuti the parrot demands rice from her perch on a balcony in Dambagula village. Her owner, Nita Kumari, sympathizes. Life's long been tough for the 44-year-old single mom. But now, she says, I'm under pressure. Kumari's a farmer, and she says she's only planted a quarter of her land, because she couldn't afford to hire help. That's because of the Mideast war. Both Iran and the US are blocking the Strait of Hormuz. It's a key global route for energy and fertilizer. That blockade has pushed up the price of fuel in Sri Lanka, and that's pushed up the price of food and transport. So Kumari says farmhands are charging more so they can keep up with rising prices. Now it's $10 a day for a man, half that for a woman. For millions like Kumari, the Mideast war is just the latest punch. Sri Lankans have been reeling from crisis to crisis since 2019. This is NPR reporting on the events of Easter Sunday that year.
17: Coordinated bombings killed more than 200 people in churches and in hotels popular with tourists.
16: Tourism is one of the main ways Sri Lanka earns foreign currency. But after the bombings, foreigners emptied out, and they stayed away as the pandemic paralyzed international travel. Then another shock jolted the country. This is Ahilan Kadirgamar. He is a political economist at the University of Jaffna.
18: What really pushed us over the cliff was in 2022, when the Ukraine war started.
16: It pushed up the price of gas and key items like wheat and vegetable oil. And that partly caused Sri Lanka to default on its debts, triggering a serious economic crisis. Then, in November last year, a cyclone washed away homes, farms, and killed more than 600 people.
18: Now, the war in Iran.
16: In the town of Sigria, a caterer prepares free lunches for school children. This is part of a government program for about 1.5 million kids. It began 2 years ago to help curb child malnutrition. Nilanthi Kumari has been up since 3 a.m. preparing rice, dal and an okra curry. By dawn, she's shelling 57 boiled eggs, one for each child. At the school, kids have left their open lunch boxes out, and Kumari briskly ladles in the food as they play outside. She says feeding children is a good deed. But she's not a charity. The war's pushed up food prices. She's barely breaking even. But she knows if she walks away, these boys and girls will go hungry. In the capital, Colombo, the deputy finance minister says some children are attending school just to eat.
19: That is the reality. They are starving.
16: Anil Chiantha Fernando says the government wants to spend money to help people get by, but it also needs to spend its limited money to buy oil, which is now much more expensive, to keep industries afloat so the economy doesn't tank through this latest crisis. Fernando cautions patience.
19: It takes time.
16: Sri Lankans are trying to muddle through. In a fishing harbour in the southern town of Gaul, Tanushka chops up fish for tips. Tanushka, who only goes by one name, sharpens his machete, then gets to work on a tuna. Tanushka says there's not much work, and even the tips are stingier. Instead of $3, folks are more likely to hand over 30 cents. He says, how can people buy fish without money? He gestures to his other machete. The handle's fallen off. The last time he bought one, it cost $4.50. Now it's $18. He says, I can't afford that. I'll just have to wait till things get better. Dear Hadid, NPR News, reporting from across Sri Lanka.
14: Pollinators from birds to butterflies are in decline because of habitat loss, pesticides, and climate change. Chloe Bennett-Steele with State Impact Oklahoma reports on a new effort to expand their habitats.
20: Thank you.
21: It's a sunny day in northern Oklahoma, and Walt Scott is planting a garden.
20: I made that flower bed along the edge there all across the front. We grow a few peppers and some garlic in there with it, but mostly flowers.
21: Scott is known as the head gardener at Dick Connor Correctional Center, a medium security men's prison in Hominy. He's serving a life sentence and really loves gardening. He spends a lot of time with flowers that line the facility's sidewalks.
20: I just like them. We like to watch the hummingbirds and the butterflies come in, you know.
21: Today, Scott has some extra help. Members of the Oklahoma Monarch Society cart in bags of fresh dirt and native seedlings to start up a new garden. It's part of a partnership between the nonprofit and the state's Department of Corrections. Unused land at four prisons is transformed into native pollinator habitats. Amanda Fitzgerald with the Monarch Society says the gardens are critical for the migrating insects.
4: When monarchs come through Oklahoma twice a year, they are looking for that habitat for them to be able to complete that journey.
21: Helping plant the habitat is Joshua Kodina, who normally works with metals at a prison factory.
5: We deal with a lot of hard stuff all day, as far as, you know, working and people, you know, and then to come out here to make something soft, it's just a different experience and it gives you peace of mind almost, I guess you would say.
21: Kodina is a citizen of the Kiowa tribe of Oklahoma. He's also serving a life sentence and says he misses being outdoors and watching insects interact with plants.
5: When you're locked up in a cell most of the time of the day, getting to touch a piece of dirt is a piece of freedom.
21: Kodina and other gardeners are installing species of milkweed, asters, black-eyed Susans, and blue mist flowers. As the plants take root and grow, migrating birds and butterflies should have a few more places to land in Oklahoma. For NPR News, I'm Chloe Bennett-Steele in Oklahoma.
14: That story was produced by KOSU's Sierra Pfeiffer. This is Morning Edition from NPR News. I'm Amy Martinez.
15: And I'm Leila Faldin.
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1: It's 8 o'clock.
15: Good morning. The Justice Department won't fight a temporary pause on President Trump's $1.8 billion fund that could pay January 6th rioters. Some Senate Republicans want Trump to end the fund for good. It's Morning Edition from NPR News. Six states hold primaries today. California is using a new voting map designed to help Democrats flip up to five House seats. I'm Leila Faldin.
14: And I'm Martinez. What will tonight's results tell us about the party's chances in November? And columnist David Frum compares Trump's plans to celebrate America's 250th birthday to the nation's 100th and 200th anniversaries. Frum's judgment, a fiasco. It's Tuesday, June 2nd. On this day in 1935, Babe Ruth retired from baseball. The next year, he was in the first Hall of Fame class. News is next.
24: Live from NPR News in Washington, I'm Janine Herbst. Iran says it ended talks with the U.S. because of Israel's continued invasion into Lebanon. This after Israel warned residents of South Beirut, said to be a stronghold of the Iranian-backed Hezbollah militant group, that they needed to evacuate ahead of planned airstrikes. President Trump says he spoke by phone with Israeli Prime Minister Benjamin Netanyahu yesterday, telling him to stop bombing Lebanon. NPR's Aya Batraoui has more.
25: Keep in mind, both these men are facing elections this year. The Iran war is not popular in the U.S., but it does have broad support in Israel. And expanding the war in Lebanon derails those peace efforts with Iran. And Netanyahu put out a terse statement yesterday after his call with Trump that sounded like he was the one calling the shots. He said he told Trump Israel would bomb Beirut if Hezbollah doesn't hold its fire, that Israel's position remains unchanged, and that the military will continue to operate as planned in southern Lebanon.
24: NPR's Aya Batraoui reporting. At least 18 people are dead, more than 100 wounded in Ukraine following massive Russian airstrikes overnight. From Moscow, NPR's Charles Maines reports the attack comes days after the Kremlin warned it would launch, quote, systematic strikes on Ukraine.
0: Ukraine's Air Force says Russia launched more than 70 missiles and 600 drones, with several apartment buildings reduced to rubble in the capital Kyiv and other cities. In a statement, Russia's defense ministry said it struck defense-related targets in response to what it called terrorist attacks by Ukraine. Russian President Vladimir Putin has seized on drone strikes on a college dormitory in occupied Luhansk last month that he says killed 21 students to justify more intense bombardment of Ukraine. Kyiv insists it struck a military unit. Yet the apparent new phase in air attacks comes as Russia's own ground campaign has largely stalled, and polls show growing public fatigue with the war, now in its fifth year. Charles Maines, NPR News, Moscow.
24: The number of children in the U.S. without health insurance is growing fast, according to a new report. NPR's Selena Simmons-Duffin says the report found Texas, Florida, and Georgia accounted for more than half of the increase.
2: Parents know that young children have a lot of doctor's appointments in their first 3 years. That's part of the reason why health insurance is so important during that time, says Elizabeth Burak, senior research fellow at the Georgetown Center for Children and Families.
6: When they don't have access to the care that they need in those early years, they're at higher risk of falling behind developmentally.
2: She co-authored the recent report, which looked at data through 2024.
6: What we found is we are now at the highest level of uninsurance for children under the age of six in nearly a decade.
2: There are signs that this trend is only going to get worse. An analysis by Burak's colleagues found 2 million fewer children covered by Medicaid now than there were when President Trump took office. Selena Simmons-Duffin, NPR News, Washington.
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1: 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I'm Amy Eddings. Miles Garrett posted a heartfelt farewell message to Cleveland hours after the Browns traded the record-breaking defensive end of the Los Angeles Rams. Garrett said fans taught him about perseverance, showing up, and loyalty. The two-time AP defensive.
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1: 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I'm Amy Eddings. Miles Garrett posted a heartfelt

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1: Jared Verse, the 2024 AP NFL Defensive Rookie of the Year. Cleveland will also receive early round draft picks in 2027, 2028, and 2029. Former Cuyahoga County Domestic Relations Judge Leslie Ann Celebrezzi has been sentenced to 60 days in jail for falsifying records to steer work to a friend. Visiting Judge Mark Wiest says he imposed jail time because Celebrezzi's actions lowered the public's trust in the judiciary.
2: As a judge who's on the bench for 43 years, plus 3.5 years in retirement, it concerns me that the harm to the judiciary that something like this causes.
1: Celebrezzi told the judge she was deeply sorry. Her sentencing comes 3 years after the Marshall Project Cleveland found Celebrezzi directed divorce case assignments to herself to steer third-party receivership work to a longtime family friend, but stated in court entries that the cases had been randomly assigned to her. She will also have to pay a $10,000 fine and court costs. Cleveland City Council took first steps towards Mayor Bibb's new development effort for the city's east side. Council approved the elimination of permit fees for new single-family home construction. It's part of a plan city officials say will help existing and prospective residents in a historically redlined part of the city. Councilmember Stephanie Howes-Jones represents part of the Housing Improvement District, which includes Huff, Central, and St. Clair Superior.
3: We don't have the luxury to continue to manage poverty in the way that we have been able to. We have to connect to real opportunity to increase household income.
1: The city also committed $750,000 to build and rehab houses in the area, with $2 million in additional support from the Mandel and Cleveland Foundations. WKSU, traffic after this.
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5: We've got one accident right now, I-490 eastbound before Broadway Avenue. It's blocking the right lane.
1: We've got sunny skies in the forecast for today with a high of 75 degrees. 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
6: It's Morning Edition from NPR News. I'm Leila Fadel in Washington, D.C.
7: And Amy Martinez in Los Angeles, California. The Trump administration says it will not violate a court order. The order is about the president's $1.8 billion pool of money to pay people who claim past administrations targeted them. Democrats and Republicans in Congress have opposed the fund since it was announced. In a few minutes, we'll hear from one of them, Representative Tom Suozzi.
6: A judge temporarily blocked the administration from creating it last week, and Monday, the Justice Department said it would, quote, abide by that temporary ruling.
7: Here to make sense of all this is NPR political reporter Elena Moore. So, Elena, a lot of back and forth on this. Chop it up for us.
8: Yeah, so this all connects back to a different lawsuit. Back in February, President Trump announced he was suing his own government over a 2019 leak of his tax records. So he sued the IRS for $10 billion. But then last month, when a federal judge in Florida overseeing that case started questioning its merits, Trump dropped the case and the administration announced a settlement where the Justice Department would start this anti-weaponization fund to compensate people who were allegedly targeted by the government for their political beliefs. And A, that drew bipartisan backlash and concerns that it could be used to pay people who were convicted for storming the Capitol on January 6th.
7: What did the Trump administration have to say about that?
8: Well, in a statement on X Monday, the Department of Justice said it strongly disagrees with the court's ruling. The DOJ also defended who would qualify for this fund, saying it was available to anybody who was, quote, weaponized, targeted, or persecuted, whether they were Democrat, Republican, conservative, independent, or otherwise, end quote. NPR also reached out to the White House for a comment, but a White House spokesperson pointed to this same statement.
7: All right, so it's paused, but is paused going to eventually lead to stopped?
8: Right. Well, at this moment, that is unclear. Right now, it's on hold, and the federal judge in Virginia overseeing the case has to decide.

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1: 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Good morning. I'm Amy Eddings. Coming up, Serena Williams, one of tennis's all-time greats, announced she is making a comeback. She'll play in next week's HSBC Championship after 4 years away from the court. The details coming up in 2 minutes. 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
5: Amy, we are looking at just one accident, but it is still causing some problems and has been for most of the morning. I-490 eastbound, a right lane is blocked near Broadway Avenue, and we are still seeing slowdowns on 90 eastbound as well as on 71 northbound. And we did also have an early morning incident involving a semi-truck on State Route 8 going southbound at I-80, the turnpike, and they did have to close that ramp to get onto I-80 westbound, but I believe crews are working on opening that up.
1: Thank you, Samson. 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Come and say hello. Let us know what's on your mind as Ohio's important statewide races heat up. I will be at the Cuyahoga County Library Branch in Strongsville on Monday, July 13th from 11 a.m. to 2 p.m. If office hours don't work for you, drop a comment at ideastream.org/vote. Your thoughts are important to us. They will drive our election coverage. Sunny skies today with a high of 75 degrees. Wednesday, sunny, a high of 80. Right now, a fair sky. What have we got? I haven't checked. An update. We've got 58 degrees now in downtown Cleveland, WKSU. It's 8:45.
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6: It's Morning Edition from NPR News. I'm Leila Faldin.
7: And I'm Amy Martinez. Serena Williams, the winner of 23 Grand Slam singles tennis titles, is returning to the court. The 44-year-old accepted an invitation to play doubles with Canadian Vicky Emboko at next week's HSBC Championship in London. It'll be her first match since the U.S. Open in 2022. Ben Rothenberg, host of the No Challenges Remaining podcast, is here. Ben, I have seen her post videos of her crashing random tennis games in parks, in public parks, freaking everyone out. Any indications that this was about to happen?
8: Yeah, the indication we had came last year when Serena quietly re-entered the anti-doping testing pool, which she had removed herself from, I think, only one day after playing her final match of that 2022 U.S. Open. Players regularly do that. It's a hassle and a pain to have to give your whereabouts every day so a tester can knock on your door at any hour and demand a sample. That's part of, you know, keeping the sport clean, and something that Serena would have gone through for many years. And then she re-entered this program, reapplied, and got herself reinstated after completing 6 months in this program, starting last August and finishing her 6 months in February. There's no reason to do that without designs on coming back to professional competitive tennis. So that was the clearest sign, even if she had not given any real clear confirmations or explanations about what she was doing back in that testing program.
7: So no hint at all at her motivations for returning now? I mean, nothing at all?
8: We really don't know. No, she hasn't done that many interviews. She did a Today Show interview with Savannah Guthrie to promote her weight loss drug ad during the Super Bowl. And Guthrie asked her about it, and she was evasive and sort of laughing and saying, just being non-committal, but clearly something was up. And, you know, Serena, I think, enjoys having a bit of mystery about herself, enjoys the intrigue, enjoys the whispers. And so we'll finally get to see. She'll finally be facing interviews and press when she plays next week in London, if not before then. And we'll finally get some answers. So we don't really know what her expectations are, how she's going to define success for this latest chapter of her career, how hungry she is for an elusive, you know, 24th Grand Slam singles title, or if she just wants to go out there and have some fun and play, you know, in front of her two daughters or something.
7: Well, yeah, that's what I was about to ask, Ben, because, yeah, I mean, why not, if you're going to play for titles, right? I mean, could a return to Wimbledon be coming up at the end of the month?
8: Absolutely. Now, this decision to play her first tournament back on a grass court in London definitely seems like a precursor to Wimbledon. It'd be pretty shocking if Wimbledon wasn't in her plans. And I also know from my own reporting that she's also been in conversations already with the U.S. Tennis Association, which runs the U.S. Open. So I would expect that she has a relatively full summer dance card of tennis lined up across the English grass and then the American hard courts as well.
7: Thing is, Ben, you cover sports and athletes. I used to do that too. Age is undefeated. She's going to be 44, or she is 44. What do we expect to see when she actually gets on the court?
8: Yeah, it's really tough to know. There's really no track record of success at this sort of level of singles play, certainly, for a tennis player in her mid-40s. Her sister came back last year. It was 1 year older, 45, Venus, and she came back and won her first match in Washington, which is a big deal. And then I think she lost her next 9 or 10 matches in a row. This is, you know, it's very hard to do this. And it just seems like it's something that, you know, again, this will be about setting expectations for Serena. Does she want to just go out there and have fun, or is she really having her eyes on the prize? Knowing Serena Williams and her competitiveness, I'm sure she has some designs or dreams or delusions, some might say, that she can still be the best in the world. But also that kind of confidence is what made her great for so long, for better and for worse.
7: And I guess even just having her for one tournament, even if it's just one, is worth it, right? I mean, it's her. It's the GOAT.
8: It'll be fun. Yeah. It should be a fun time.
7: Ben Rothenberg, host of the No Challenges Remaining podcast. Ben, thanks a lot.
8: Thank you.
7: It's Morning Edition from NPR News. I'm Amy Martinez.
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1: 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It's the Sound of Ideas with host Stephanie Haney. 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
9: Good morning, Amy. We are starting off today with an exit interview with our Attorney General, Dave Yost, who will be our Attorney General for just a few more days. He was term limited, so he was leaving office at the end of this year anyway, but is leaving a little early to go into the private sector at a firm for a conservative religious group. Karen Kassler talked with him about his thoughts on his time in office, so we'll be sharing that, and then I'll be talking with Karen about that interview. And then we'll talk about a new study that is showing the connection between climate change and heat-related heart disease, and it is expected to uptick by 200% over the next 25 years.
1: Wow.
9: Factors at play here include location, income, and age. So we'll talk about how these researchers from Case Western University came to this analysis after looking at this data.
1: Sounds like a good show. Join Stephanie for the Sound of Ideas in 10 minutes. Stephanie, have a good show.
9: Thank you.
1: We've got sunny skies today, a high of 75 degrees. Wednesday, another sunny day, a high of 80. It'll be sunny and dry for the balance of the week. Rain in the forecast for Saturday. Currently a fair sky, 58 degrees in downtown Cleveland. 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It's 8:51.
10: 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From Marketplace, I'm Nancy Marshall-Genzer in Washington. One of the nation's largest uranium companies, the Uranium Energy Corporation, is reporting earnings tomorrow. This comes as the uranium industry is boosting production. The U.S. is looking to nuclear power to help meet growing electricity needs, and a key ingredient, of course, is uranium. Right now, we import most of it from countries like Canada and Kazakhstan, but as Marketplace's Caitlin Tan reports, that wasn't always the case.
11: Back in the 30s in Wyoming, a few people called a now ghost town home on the range. For real.
12: Yeah, believe it or not, if you got a letter postmarked there, it would be home on the range.
11: Robert Gregory is a University of Wyoming geologist. He says in the 50s, a uranium investor came to town.
12: His last name was Jeffrey, and so it became Jeffrey City.
11: It became the epicenter of the nation's uranium boom through the 70s. But then came the partial meltdown at Three Mile Island.
12: When something like that happens, people rethink nuclear power.
11: Uranium mining slumped for decades.
13: There's been a huge resurgence in that mining, driven by this demand for AI data centers and the government policies.
11: Morgan Bazilian is with the Colorado School of Mines. This year, the federal government invested billions into the uranium supply chain.
13: It does seem like the beginning of a boom.
11: Six mines are operating, up from three in 2021, and much of it in Wyoming.
14: We're in the expanding and restarting existing facilities phase.
11: Rainey Linz is with the Wyoming State Geological Survey.
14: Prices would certainly have to be higher, I think, for most new projects to start up.
11: Uranium is around $85 a pound. Industry says it needs over $100. I'm Caitlin Tan for Marketplace.
10: Let's do the numbers. The FTSE in London is up more than a 0.1%, but the Dow, S&P, and NASDAQ futures are all down in the 1-4% range, with the Dow future down 250 points. The 10-year Treasury yield is up at 4.44%.
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10: It's been about 4 months since President Trump threatened sanctions against countries supplying much-needed oil to Cuba. This adds pressure to an economy already struggling with shortages, inflation, rolling blackouts, and the effects of the long-standing U.S. embargo. Martin Nunez Sarmiento, a sociologist and retired professor, has lived through almost every major chapter of Cuba's modern economy. She walks us through how Cuba's economy has changed over the decades.
16: I'm Marta Núñez Sarmiento. I'm a sociologist and a retired university professor. I was brought up in a very elitist American school in Havana. My classmates were all from American diplomats or American owners of big industries or Cubans that were very rich and very much linked to the United States. In January of 1961, there was a literacy campaign. We were 6 million Cubans, 1 million were illiterate. Then I joined the literacy campaign, and I knew what poverty was, that poverty smells, you can touch poverty. For me, it was very shocking. After the Berlin Wall fell, we started in a crisis, horrible, horrible crisis in the 90s. We were on our own. There was a way getting out of that through tourism. And the incomes from tourism were used to create the pharmaceutical industries based on biotechnology. In 2021, three COVID vaccines were produced in Cuba, but the budget went to protect Cubans from COVID. So in 2022, Cubans started fleeing the country. From 2022 to 2025, 2 million Cubans have left the country. There's also a lot of young professionals who left the country. There are a lot of old people living on their own, and many of those recent migrants, they're in a very unstable situation, so they cannot send them regular remittances. the general mood is stress. We're in a hole. We're in a deep hole. And there's no light at the end. We're having insomnia. We're having depressions. Every family budget goes mainly by food. That's the main thing. Food, food, food, food. We have a rationing card, but there's zero private. In my neighborhood, of course, the first topic of conversation whenever we meet is, the blackouts, it's too hot. Second topic of conversations, the food. Third topic, the medicines. And then we start talking about the soap operas, the Cuban and the Brazilian soap operas. That's what we're speaking of in my neighborhood. Of course, people are also criticizing the government, but the mistakes of a government, yes, they delay the investments in the energy system, but they're doing their best to keep us alive. And the big question is the embargo, the blockade. Remember those mafia people in your American movies? They put a chains around you, or they put us in a cement and then into the Hudson River and say, come on, start swimming. That's how we are. So it's very hard. Well, it's part of being a Cuban in Cuba.
10: 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Our supervising senior producer is Meredith Gerritsen-Morby. In Washington, I'm Nancy Marshall-Genzer with the Marketplace Morning Report. 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
20: I'm Chris Boyd. Up next on Think, how the amazing promise of the 1979 Iranian Revolution was broken.
21: They formed thousands of civil society organizations. They really showed this energy to improve and change their country in modest and kind of step-by-step gradual ways. But overall, they had a real goal, which was to kind of make this a more representative government, to make it one that had a stronger social contract with its people, that people could really feel they had more ownership of.
20: We'll talk about how quickly the regime that swept into power, pledging to free the country from an abusive monarchy, descended into corruption and abuse. About the ordinary Iranians who called out the hypocrisy, and about the price they paid for trying to do the right thing. Our conversation starts after a short break.
22: Live from NPR News in Washington, I'm Janine Herbst. It's primary day in six states, Iowa, Montana, New Jersey, New Mexico, South Dakota, and California, where Democrats hope new congressional maps will help. Scott Schaefer from member station KQED in San Francisco has more.
23: Flipping three of the five seats now held by Republicans will be fairly easy, but then there are two which are not at all slam dunks. One of those is in the Central Valley, where Republican David Valadao is the incumbent. Now, he's given Democrats heartburn in the past, very tough to beat. And this time around, although the district is somewhat more favorable to Democrats, it's still very purple. And there are two Democrats fighting it out there. One is an assembly member and a physician. She's the more moderate candidate. And the other is a progressive, backed by Senator Bernie Sanders and Congresswoman Alexandria Ocasio-Cortez.
22: Scott Schaefer reporting. Florida is suing OpenAI and its CEO, Sam Altman, accusing the company of putting profit over safety. NPR Shannon Bond reports it's part of a growing effort to hold the makers of AI chatbots accountable for alleged harms caused by their products.
0: Florida is the first state to sue OpenAI over ChatGPT's design. The lawsuit accuses the company of knowing the chatbot could be harmful, but marketing it as safe. It's also seeking to hold CEO Sam Altman personally liable. Florida Attorney General James Uthmeyer summed up the state's case.
3: Sam Altman and ChatGPT have chosen the AI race over the safety and security of our kids.
0: OpenAI didn't respond to a request for comment, but as previously said, it works to improve safety. Uthmeyer has separately opened a criminal investigation into OpenAI over the alleged use of ChatGPT to plan a mass shooting at Florida State University. Shannon Bond, NPR News.
22: The federal housing agency HUD is once again overhauling its funding for homelessness. As NPR's Jennifer Ludden reports, the changes are being made despite an ongoing lawsuit over the agency's push to shift money away from long-term housing.
4: In a new notice, the agency says it will prioritize transitional programs that require sobriety or mental health treatment. HUD Secretary Scott Turner says this will get at the root causes of homelessness.
5: We will fund projects based on merit and outcomes, not warehousing the homeless and government dependent.
4: Federal policy has long focused on getting people into permanent housing with voluntary treatment. The Trump administration blames that approach for skyrocketing rates of homelessness. Local providers say high rents are the bigger problem. HUD first announced this major funding shift late last year, but a federal judge blocked it, saying a sudden change could cause chaos and push many back onto the streets. Jennifer Ludden, NPR News, Washington.
22: You're listening to NPR News. AI is often blamed for recent job losses, but new research from the Federal Reserve Bank of New York suggests working remotely may have driven up unemployment rates among younger college grads. NPR's Andrea Hsu has more.
24: The study began with a deep dive into one Fortune 500 tech company. Researchers found when the company went to remote work after the pandemic, they switched away from hiring young people. University of Virginia economist Emma Harrington is one of the study's authors.
25: So they used to hire a bunch of new grads for their software engineering.

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3: The public owns them, the government maintains them. But with more resource extraction and a slashed federal workforce, how do we protect our public lands? From WAMU and NPR in Washington, this is 1A. Hi, I'm Jen White. They're the crown jewel of the country's natural resources, national parks, conservation areas, monuments, and wetlands. These public lands need maintenance and care. How is the Trump administration doing on that front? We'll hear about natural resource extraction, environmental protections, endangered species, and the right for all people in the U.S. to access these places. But first, water levels in the Colorado River are at historic lows. What that means for the western states and the rest of the country. That's all coming up after this news.
4: Live from NPR News in Washington, I'm Janine Herbst. In southern Lebanon, two children are among the at least 10 people dead, reportedly killed in a drone strike on the car they were riding in today. President Trump intervened yesterday to stop Israel from striking Beirut as Iran called off peace talks with the U.S. until the Israeli invasion of Lebanon ended. NPR's Jawad Rizkallah has more from Beirut.
5: The new deadly Israeli attacks on southern Lebanon threatened to derail Trump's efforts at a ceasefire deal with Iran. Iran has conditioned any ceasefire deal with the U.S. must include a truce in Lebanon. President Trump said he spoke to representatives of the Iran-backed Hezbollah who agreed to stop shooting at Israeli soldiers, and he said Israel had agreed to do the same. The Lebanese embassy in Washington further clarified Hezbollah had agreed to a U.S. proposal for the mutual cessation of attacks. And the embassy said under this agreement, Israel wouldn't strike the capital Beirut, although attacks continue elsewhere, and Hezbollah wouldn't strike Israel. Talks between Israeli and Lebanese officials are set to resume this week in Washington. Jawad Rizkallah, NPR News, Beirut.
4: As primaries take place in six states today, a federal judge in Boston is hearing arguments over President Trump's executive order that calls for voting by mail. NPR's Hansi Wong reports the U.S. Postal Service has proposed rules that would carry out parts of the order.
6: President Trump's order from March calls for the U.S. Postal Service, which is independent of a president's administration, to come up with lists of eligible voters and only deliver mail-in ballots to people on those lists. In response, USPS has proposed using information from state election officials to create voter lists while making no changes to how it delivers ballots in the mail. We should note USPS is a financial supporter of NPR. Almost two dozen Democratic-led states and voting rights groups are arguing in a federal court in Boston that Trump's directives violate the Constitution, which gives power to state legislatures and Congress, not the president, to set federal election rules. Last month, in similar lawsuits based in Washington, D.C., a judge found it was too early for an emergency ruling that would block parts of an order that the Trump administration has not carried out yet. Democrats are now appealing that judge's decision. Anzi Luong, NPR News.
4: Stocks opened mixed this morning as AI companies move toward public offerings. NPR's Scott Horsley has more.
7: Anthropic has filed paperwork with the Securities and Exchange Commission in a preliminary step toward selling stock to the public. Anthropic makes the popular AI chatbot Claude. Private investors have already valued the company at nearly $1 trillion. Demand for artificial intelligence is boosting the fortunes of companies that provide the building blocks. Stocks of both Marvell Technologies and Generac are up. Marvell designs chips for data centers, while Generac provides backup power. Crude oil prices have been bouncing up and down, but the U.S. benchmark is back above $90 a barrel. AAA says retail gasoline prices dipped about 3 cents a gallon overnight. Asian stocks were mixed, up in Shanghai, Hong Kong, and Seoul, but down in Tokyo. Scott Horsley, NPR News, Washington.
4: On Wall Street, the Dow's down 121, NASDAQ down 8. 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
0: 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Other contributors include the estate of Joan B. Kroc, whose bequest serves as an enduring investment in the future of public radio and seeks to help NPR be the model for high-quality journalism in the 21st century. 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
8: From the Saturday Evening Post, this is the Post Perspective for June 2nd. An article in the Post Archives from 1961 quoted a TV critic who voiced what many Americans were saying in those days, that watching television was a waste of time. Television was a well-established medium by that year. 90% of Americans had TVs in their home and were watching 6 hours a day on average. Other than a few cultural and public affairs shows on Sunday afternoons, critic Harriet Van Horn said, there weren't 5 hours of programming a week worth watching. Television critics were given more attention over 60 years ago, when many Americans still hoped the networks would add artistic and intellectual content to their programming. Ms. Van Horn complained that TV didn't try to raise the taste of mass audiences, to reach people's innate sense of beauty and grandeur. She was particularly disapproving of Westerns, which she said dulled the human sense of outrage.
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1: We're going to be warming up over the next few days here. We're going to be sitting in a high of around 80 tomorrow and the mid-80s for Thursday, all with continued sunny skies for the most part for the rest of the work week here. And then by Friday, we're going to be highs around 88 with a partly sunny sky.

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8: And I'm Scott Tong. This is Here and Now. Coming up, Congress is back in D.C. with Democrats wanting to limit the president's war authority, and Republicans are criticizing the administration's anti-weaponization fund. We'll get the latest.
7: Also, the government says detainees on a hunger strike in that New Jersey center are getting steaks. A lawyer for a detainee responds.
9: If they are being provided fantastic food, living in sanitary conditions, they wouldn't be doing this.
7: And former Wimbledon champion Marion Bartoli on a new Women's Tennis Association initiative focused on maternal health.
10: Nearly 500,000 preventable pregnancy-related deaths occur each year, with the vast majority in low- and middle-income countries.
7: Coming up here and now.
8: The news is first.
11: Live from NPR News in Washington, I'm Libby Casey. Senate Republicans will gather today on Capitol Hill for their weekly meeting. The lawmakers are expected to discuss their bill to fund immigration enforcement. As NPR's Barbara Sprunt reports, the package has been stalled.
12: Senators were initially caught by surprise by the White House's proposal to establish a nearly $2 billion anti-weaponization fund, something that drew bipartisan backlash. Lawmakers feared it could pay funds to people convicted of assaulting police officers during the attack on the Capitol building on January 6th. Senate Republicans have been pushing the administration to abandon the program after the Justice Department said it will abide by a court order temporarily blocking the fund. Republicans may be back on track to passing a reconciliation package that would fund Immigrations and Customs Enforcement and Border Patrol through 2029. Barbara Sprunt, NPR News, the Capitol.
11: In southern Lebanon, two children and their father are among the at least 10 people dead from Israeli strikes. President Trump intervened yesterday to stop Israel from attacking Beirut as Iran called off peace talks with the U.S. until the Israeli invasion of Lebanon ended. NPR's Jawad Rizkullah has more from Beirut.
13: The new deadly Israeli attacks on southern Lebanon threaten to derail Trump's efforts at the ceasefire deal with Iran. Iran has conditioned any ceasefire deal with the U.S. must include a truce in Lebanon. President Trump said he spoke to representatives of the Iran-backed Hezbollah who agreed to stop shooting at Israeli soldiers, and he said Israel had agreed to do the same. The Lebanese embassy in Washington further clarified Hezbollah had agreed to a U.S. proposal for the mutual cessation of attacks. And the embassy said under this agreement, Israel wouldn't strike the capital Beirut, although attacks continue elsewhere, and Hezbollah wouldn't strike Israel. Talks between Israeli and Lebanese officials are set to resume this week in Washington. Jawad Rizqallah, NPR News, Beirut.
11: President Trump has signed an AI executive order. The White House says it is aimed at advancing innovation and security. Meanwhile, artificial intelligence companies are moving towards public stock offerings. As NPR's Scott Horsley reports, that will give investors an opportunity to place bets on a booming part of the U.S. economy.
14: Anthropic has filed paperwork with the Securities and Exchange Commission in a preliminary step toward selling stock to the public. Anthropic makes the popular AI chatbot Claude. Private investors have already valued the company at nearly $1 trillion. Demand for artificial intelligence is boosting the fortunes of companies that provide the building blocks. Stocks of both Marvel Technologies and Generac are up. Marvel designs chips for data centers, while Generac provides backup power. Crude oil prices have been bouncing up and down, but the U.S. benchmark is back above $90 a barrel. AAA says retail gasoline prices dipped about 3 cents a gallon overnight. Scott Horsley, NPR News, Washington.
11: It's primary day in six election states. It's NPR.
1: 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I'm Jeff St. Clair. The Ohio Legislature's Joint Data Center Committee heard hours of testimony this week from members of the public. State House correspondent Sarah Donaldson reports most spoke out against the energy-intensive facilities.
15: We are not radicals backed by foreign interests. I think in your hearts you know that. We are your neighbors.
16: That was Austin Baurichter, who is leading an effort to ban large-scale data centers in Ohio by constitutional amendment. He and others voiced concerns about electric and water demands, as well as secrecy from non-disclosure agreements executed between data center owners and local governments. Here's Republican Representative Adam Holmes.
17: So everything that's been said resonates.
16: The Joint Committee meets again Thursday morning when it'll hear invited testimony from Meta, Amazon, Google, and Microsoft. Sarah Donaldson at the Ohio Public Radio State House News Bureau.
1: The head of the Cleveland Fed says inflation is too high and it's moving higher. Beth Hammack, speaking today at the City Club of Cleveland, said after 6 years of high inflation, she's concerned that increasing costs could become baked into the economy.
18: There's a growing risk that inflation could remain elevated if energy costs do not come down quickly, and if businesses feel that they have no choice but to raise prices.
1: Hammack believes the Fed should keep interest rates at their current levels and be prepared to raise them if needed. Meanwhile, she says the American economy is very resilient and the AI boom is helping propel it forward. The inflation rate in April was 3.8%, well above the Fed's 2% target. IdeaStream Public Media sports commentator Terry Pluto shares his reaction to news yesterday. The Cleveland Browns are trading Pro Bowler defensive end Myles Garrett to the LA Rams.
19: I mean, let's face it, a year ago he has to be traded. So it's not like, gee, I want to live out in Medina County the rest of my life. Now he can go to LA and see if he has fun driving in traffic there.
1: It's part of the deal. The Browns get a defensive rookie of the year, Jared Verse, and three draft picks. 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
7: I'm Robin Young in Boston. It's Here and Now. The mayor of Newark, New Jersey, says he'll lift the curfew that's been placed around the Delaney Hall Detention Center after those intense standoffs between protesters and ICE agents and police over claims of terrible conditions inside the facility. He'll lift the...
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1: It's Here and Now. Up ahead, an hour or two, we'll sit down with two members of the Problem Solvers Caucus in Congress. They're focusing on new gerrymandering working group. That's just ahead here on WKASU. 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
2: You know, there'll be potentially a reckoning for SpaceX and for Elon Musk. It's going to have quarterly earnings calls with investors, and it's going to need to show progress towards these very lofty goals that people have already invested in. And if the company and Elon Musk doesn't show that progress, investors may start to get antsy.
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1: 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For this Tuesday, June 2nd, sunny skies, beautiful weather, no rain in the forecast until Saturday. Right now, 71 degrees in Akron.
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6: From NPR and WBUR Boston, I'm Scott Tong.
7: I'm Robin Young. It's Here and Now. Coming up, Democratic Rep. Debbie Dingell and her Republican counterpart Jeff Hurd on shared concerns about gerrymandering.
6: Also, after the Trump administration dropped Biden-era police reforms, Louisville, Kentucky tried to continue on its own. ProPublica reports mixed results.
8: Many believe that had they moved to a more centralized mental health response, that they could prevent incidents like what happened to Ms. Hall.
7: Also, a new cookbook features old recipes from the 1800s through the 1980s, some delicious, and then there's the chicken buffet aspic.
9: Is it something that I think people should eat? Absolutely not, but it's one of those things where it's also really oddly cathartic to build them.
7: Coming up here and now.
6: The news is first.
10: Live from NPR News in Washington, I'm Libby Casey. Secretary of State Marco Rubio is facing tough questions about Ebola, Iran, and other subjects at a hearing on Capitol Hill. NPR's Michelle Kellerman reports he says Iran won't get relief from sanctions just for reopening the Strait of Hormuz.
11: Secretary Rubio says before the U.S. lifts its blockade of Iranian ports, the Iranians need to stop firing on commercial vessels and let traffic resume. Democratic Senator Christopher Murphy pressed him on that, pointing out that the strait was open before the U.S. and Israel launched the war against Iran.
12: The question is, how are we going to get it reopened? Are you going to drive a bargain that is so tough and so hard that the strait remains closed? So how are we going to get it open?
13: The first thing, that is a predicate to anything else happening. The straits have to be reopened.
11: And Rubio says U.S. sanctions won't be eased until Iran gets to the next step, negotiating over its nuclear program. Michelle Kellerman, NPR News, the State Department.
10: States have only a few months before the Trump administration's new federal work requirements for people on Medicaid are set to take effect. NPR's Selena Simmons-Duffin reports.
14: The Republicans' Big Beautiful Bill Act, passed last year, used major cuts to Medicaid to fund President Trump's policy priorities. A key way to get the cost of Medicaid down is to limit who can be on the public health plan. Right now, all but a few states allow any low-income adult to enroll. As of January, all of those adults from age 19 to 64 will have to prove that they are working or are exempt from the requirement. The Department of Health and Human Services has now published the details states need to set up the new system in a document that's nearly 400 pages long. Critics of the new rule say it takes a narrow view of medical exemptions, which could lead to many people with complicated health needs becoming uninsured. Selena Simmons-Duffin, NPR News, Washington.
10: Voters in six states are going to the polls today for election primaries. They include California, where more than 60 candidates are seeking to replace outgoing Governor Gavin Newsom in the November election. NPR's Sage Miller has more.
15: California voters will select which two candidates for governor will move on to the general election in a nonpartisan primary. But it's also the first time in decades that Democratic voters haven't had a clear frontrunner. As part of the nationwide redistricting fight sparked by President Trump's push for more GOP seats, California is slated to pick up five new Democratic seats. Iowa Republican voters will pick their nominee for governor, but Democrats are hopeful they can flip the office come November. Iowa Democrats will also pick the U.S. Senate candidate who they believe has a shot at winning the competitive seat. Sage Miller, NPR News.
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1: Local news live from WKSU IdeaStream Public Media. I'm Jeff St. Clair. Volunteers behind an effort to abolish Ohio's property taxes are facing a July 1st deadline to get the signatures needed to place the proposal on the November ballot. State House correspondent Karen Kassler checks in with him.
16: Members of the Committee to Abolish Ohio Property Taxes, or Axe Ohio Tax, hold signing events every day around the state. Central Ohio Region Captain Sue Mazzarini says she got 97 signatures Saturday. Voters do approve local levies, but she says state lawmakers have only themselves to blame if this gets to the ballot.
17: The people are upset. They're not listening to them. And until they start listening and working for we the people, we have to push back. We have no recourse, just like the data centers.
16: Axe Ohio Tax leader Brian Massey announced 305 signatures in April, but didn't say if they were valid. He plans to announce a signature total and what's described as his path forward on Friday morning. Karen Kassler at the Ohio Public Radio State House News Bureau.
1: Animal shelters across Northeast Ohio for years have been grappling with overcrowding issues. IdeaStream Public Media's Anna Huntsman reports Akron officials are trying to combat the problem in the city through a new $1.5 million annual contract with Summit County Animal Control.
18: Akron rescue groups have long expressed concerns about the lack of shelter space in the area and the growing stray dog problem. The city does not have its own animal control facility. Akron's law director Deborah Matz says the city has paid the county to take in its strays in the past, but
19: we only paid for 3 days.
18: She says animals often stay there for much longer, like pit bulls, which can be there for hundreds of days before being adopted.
19: So the point to this is that we're actually compensating the county more accurately for the service that they're providing us.
18: Matt says animals brought in from Akron make up 84% of the facility's population. Akron City Council voted to take time to consider the proposal and will vote on it at a future meeting. Anna Huntsman, IdeaStream Public Media.
1: Sunny skies this afternoon, 71 degrees in Akron, 68 in Cleveland. Clear skies tonight down to 50 for our low. This is WKSU.
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6: And I'm Scott Tong in Washington, D.C. This is Here and Now. The Trump administration is, for now, standing down on setting up an anti-weaponization fund. The Department of Justice created the $1.8 billion fund for people it says were victims of illegal or political persecution by the government. The fund faces bipartisan criticism and was halted temporarily on Friday by a federal judge. Still, a group of former judges is asking to reopen the case that led to the settlement creating this fund. The judges say the deal was a fraud on the court. Let's now bring in one of those former judges, Nancy Gertner. Retired federal judge appointed by then-President Clinton. She's a senior lecturer at Harvard. Judge Gertner, Nancy, welcome back.
22: Good to be here.
6: What, in your view, are the legal problems with this fund and how it was created?
22: Well, anyone, there's a statute that says that you can...
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3: Gun violence incidents surge in the summer months, especially around the 4th of July, making it one of the deadliest days of the year. I'm Stephanie Haney. 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
1: Sunny skies this afternoon, 73 degrees in Akron and Worcester, 69 in Cleveland. Clear skies overnight, 50 are low. More sunshine in the forecast for the next few days. We'll be in the upper 70s tomorrow.
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5: Moscow's been striking Kyiv aggressively.
6: Putin feels he has to step up his game to demonstrate that he's not on the back foot.
5: But does that mean he is on the back foot? I'm Carolyn Beeler.
7: And I'm Marco Werman. Today we look at who has the advantage in the Russia-Ukraine war. Also, the U.S. wants to dismantle a network of sensors used to study the ocean.
8: We want to know what the real ocean does, and that is something we can't do if this monitoring system will stop to exist.
5: Plus, Venezuela's opposition leader in exile is in Oslo. A reporter catches up with her to learn more about her political future.
7: And axolotls are adorable creatures.
9: Sucarita. Sucarita me gusta.
7: Cute faces, this woman says. Cute faces in Mexico that need help.
5: That's all ahead today on The World.
10: In Washington, live from NPR News in Washington, I'm Libby Casey. President Trump is naming housing official Bill Pulte to a new role, in addition to his existing titles, Acting Director of National Intelligence. NPR's Danielle Kurtzleben reports Pulte will replace Tulsi Gabbard, who has announced she will resign at the end of the month.
11: Pulte is currently the head of the Federal Housing Finance Agency, which oversees Fannie Mae and Freddie Mac, which support the U.S. mortgage market. Pulte's biography on the agency's website lists no intelligence experience, with the bulk of his career experience in the housing sector. He is a Trump loyalist who, in his current role, last year accused Federal Reserve Board of Governors member Lisa Cook of mortgage fraud. Cook has denied wrongdoing. Trump subsequently attempted to fire Cook from the board. The Supreme Court is set to rule on that case. Pulte's not the only official to serve in multiple roles. Secretary of State Marco Rubio is also the current acting National Security Advisor. Danielle Kurtzleben, NPR News.
10: Doctors examined President Joe Biden after his disastrous debate performance against President Trump in 2024. That's according to former First Lady Jill Biden, who told NPR's Scott Detrow she was worried in the moment that Biden was suffering a stroke.
12: Jill Biden says doctors evaluated the president after he walked off the stage. Once they cleared him, Joe and Jill Biden went on to multiple campaign stops. The former First Lady says she never saw her husband like that any other time before or since. That's despite reports quoting former White House staffers claiming they saw the president that tired and addled at other moments.
13: Never. Never. And you know what, Scott? No one came to me and said, Jill, I have seen this moment at, blankety blank. No one came to me and said that.
12: Jill Biden is promoting a new memoir called View from the East Wing. Scott Detrow, NPR News, Washington.
10: In Colorado, a federal judge has halted President Trump from dismantling the country's largest federal climate lab for now. NPR's Kirk Ziegler reports the lab successfully got a preliminary injunction to stop the administration's plans while a broader lawsuit moves forward.
14: President Trump's budget czar, Russell Vogt, has been targeting the National Center for Atmospheric Research in Boulder, Colorado, since last year, calling it a, quote, premier research stronghold for left-wing climate lunacy. NCAR, which is operated by a consortium of major public universities, houses one of the world's largest weather supercomputers. Its forecasting research has lately been used directly by utilities that have had to make split-second decisions whether to turn off power lines when major wind events elevate wildfire danger. In a statement, the lab's director said the judge's decision recognizes NCAR's importance to public safety and national security. Kirk Ziegler, NPR News.
10: It's primary election day in six states, including New Jersey, Iowa, Montana, and South Dakota. This is NPR.
1: 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I'm Jeff St. Clair. Cleveland City Council has voted to put restrictions on short-term rentals like Vrbo and Airbnb. IdeaStream Public Media's Abby Marshall has details.
15: The city will now require property owners to register their short-term rentals and pay for a license that can be revoked after three nuisance incidents. The legislation also limits density. No more than 10% of any residential block can be made up of short-term rentals. That's about 3 to 6 houses per street. Though some council members worry about enforcement capacity, Councilmember Mike Polenzik says the law, which has been years in the making, is a good starting point.
16: We're going to give this legislation a chance. But I want to say to the party houses and to the animal houses, it's over.
15: Council says they're willing to revisit the legislation after seeing how it plays out over the next year. Abby Marshall, IdeaStream Public Media.
1: Akron officials are considering spending $1.5 million on a new contract with Summit County Animal Control to improve the city's stray dog problem and shelter capacity issues. Akron Law Director Deborah Matz told council members the contract would give dog wardens and police officers 24-hour access to the county shelter.
17: I remember when I was still the county law director, there was an incident where the dog was dropped off and left loose in the hallway. To my knowledge, that only happened once. Mm-hmm. But still, it's not the kind of thing that the county's willing to take on.
1: Matt says the city will also put out a request for proposals to find an overflow facility that can take in dogs when the county shelter is full. 73 degrees currently in Akron. This is WKSU.
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7: This is The World. I'm Marco Werman.
5: And I'm Carolyn Beeler. Thank you for being with us. We begin today in the Ukrainian capital, where overnight missile and drone attacks have become the norm. Alina Simkova has lived in Kyiv throughout the war with Russia, but her panic attacks, they are new. They started about a week ago while bombs were falling and she was at home with her husband.
19: The missiles were flying, I would say, quite low, and we could hear a whistling sound. When one of the missiles hit about 300 meters from us, I heard like a very loud sound of breaking glass.
7: That was the sound of windows shattering in Simkova's apartment building and in the building next door.
19: I remember that my heart was beating very fast and my hands were shaking and like I got really scared.
7: Since then, she says she's been okay during the day, but nighttime has been hard. Last night's attacks killed at least 22 people and wounded more than 100. Simkova says the nearby shelters and metro stations were full.
19: When we saw that there was no space in the metro, we decided to go to an underground parking garage. There we felt more or less safe, although we can still hear air defense systems and explosions from missiles and drones. We somehow managed to sleep a couple of hours.
7: Then, at a little after 5 o'clock this morning, she says they went home to get ready for another workday.
5: This is life for civilians in Kyiv right now. But we wanted to know where things stand big picture with Russia's war. So we got Mark Galeotti on the line. He is a Russian security expert at University College London and the author of the book Putin's Wars. He also hosts a podcast called Moscow's Shadows. I started by asking him what we can learn from these aerial strikes.
6: I think they tell us several things. First of all, that Putin has a tendency to hammer civilian targets all the harder when he's feeling frustrated about the lack of progress on the front line. And very much we see the Russian troops currently bogged down. Secondly, there is a sense that this is a moment where there's some kind of potential for political movement. And I think, again, Putin is basically trying to create some kind of pressure on the Ukrainians to make concessions before any kind of negotiations. And thirdly, again, it's a reflection of the fact that the Ukrainians are being much more effective in their long-range strikes behind the Russian lines. Mm-hmm. So I think there's a sense that Putin feels he has to step up his game to demonstrate that he's not on the back foot.
5: So as you said, Ukraine has been stepping up its drone strikes that are going deeper into Russian territory. They've been targeting infrastructure, supply chains, the military targets. How is that hurting?
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1: On WKSU, IdeaStream Public Media. Good afternoon, and for Amanda Rabinowitz, I'm Glenn Forbes. Thanks so much for spending part of your Tuesday with us. Coming up, what were the broken promises of the 1979 Iranian Revolution? NPR's Mary Louise Kelly speaks with reporter Yevgeny Torbati about the new book she co-authored, Stolen Revolution. That story coming up next on All Things Considered. Here's what we're following on WKSU. Testimony on data centers in Ohio, changes to short-term rental rules in Cleveland, and a new era at John Carroll University. Those stories in about 15 minutes here on WKSU. In sports, general manager Andrew Berry echoing the thoughts of many Cleveland Browns fans when he said he did not expect a news conference discussing a Myles Garrett trade this spring. But he added the opportunity presented by the Rams was too great to acquire young pass rusher Jared Verse and several draft picks. Berry holding a press conference this morning on the topic. We'll have more throughout the day and tomorrow on The View from Pluto here on WKSU. In baseball, the Guardians in first place, opening a series in New York tonight against the Yankees. Joey Cantillo on the mound for Cleveland. First pitch just after 7 o'clock. Looking at the forecast for today, tonight, mostly clear with a low of 52 degrees. Sunny tomorrow, starting to creep up in temperature, high 74. Certainly have warmer temperatures Thursday and Friday. 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
6: 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I'm Scott Detrow.
7: And I'm Mary Louise Kelly. Let's talk now about a new book about a specific country. The book describes that country as being heavily influenced by, and I quote, a movement that harbored dreams of social justice, equality, independence, and political freedom. Can you guess the country? It's Iran, or at least Iran at the time of the 1979 revolution. The path from 79 with the toppling of a monarch through the decades that followed, decades of oppression and economic turmoil, to this current moment is mapped out in the book Stolen Revolution, Betrayal and Hope in Modern Iran. Co-author and journalist Yevgeny Torbati is here to talk about it. Welcome.
8: Thank you so much for having me.
7: So I was so eager to read this book because it feels like we've got Iran in the headlines every day right now. But missing from the coverage is often the voices of ordinary Iranians, which you have six of them in this book, six Iranians. Tell me how you picked them. How did you arrive at this particular group?
8: My co-author and I really wanted to be able to tell the story of Iran through a diverse set of sources and through the experiences of both ordinary people and then also people who had at one point or another held great power and influence inside the country, mm-hmm. and really sort of show what had happened since the 1979 revolution through their eyes. Mm-hmm. So in this book, there's a story of a cleric who is a devoted follower of the founder of the revolution, who rises to great power and then is ousted. And we sort of see through his eyes both the promise of the revolution and why he believed in it, mm-hmm. and also kind of what happened to that promise over time.
7: Yeah.
8: You know, there's a poet activist who was part of the reform movement and then the green movement. There's a businessman who I think gives us a window really into the corruption and the pressure on the private sector in Iran in the modern era. And then there's Gen Z, you know, women who really had a completely different experience of the revolution of the Islamic Republic that resulted, and never really had that faith in it that some of our earlier characters had.
7: To raise a practical point, it is risky for people to speak their minds in modern Iran. How did you get these stories? How did you get people to talk?
8: A few of the characters are now outside the country, and so it was much safer for them to be able to speak. I do think that, you know, we had the luxury of time. We worked on this book for over 5 years, and we were able to sort of convince people over time, gain their trust. But I also think, of course, the sources, they showed a great deal of bravery in speaking with us. There were times where we asked people, are you sure you want to go on the record? Are you sure you want to have your name out there? And they were very comfortable with it. They wanted people to know kind of what had happened to them and what actions they had taken over the course of their lives.
7: Yeah. I'm thinking about a point you make in the book. Our understanding outside Iran, of Iran, its people, its stories, the country, has been so fractured because it has been so hard to hear voices like this. What do you think the consequences of that are? What are you hoping this book might be able to do to change that?
8: I think one of the consequences is that we hear a lot from the government's perspective. And I think that's been magnified over the last few months when the internet has been shut down in Iran. You know, it would have been very difficult for us to report this book under these conditions because we relied on people having internet connections and being able to speak with us for sometimes hours at a time.
7: Interesting. So you couldn't have maybe gotten all of these voices now.
8: Not at this moment, right? And I think what we wanted to do was talk to supporters of the government and also opponents, really a wide range, but just have a more nuanced understanding of kind of their experience of what it's like to live in Iran, what it's like to kind of contend with this system. And we don't really paint any of our sources for sure as a villain or as all good. We think that, you know, people have to make choices
7: people
8: to survive
7: are complicated, whether
8: and
7: they're
8: to contend
7: Iranian or American or anything else. And
8: exactly.
7: What you're saying resonates, you know, in a very different country here, speaking of the United States. But the idea that it often is voices on the extremes of our political spectrum that are the ones that get amplified, and it's harder to hear from the relatively quiet people who are somewhere in the middle trying to figure it out. I saw a story you wrote recently about a sense of hopelessness in Iran. Tell me how you went about reporting that and what people told you.
8: So I've done, you know, obviously I can get in touch with people in limited fashion, but, you know, it's a complicated issue. I will say that, you know, last year during the 12-day war and after and at the beginning of this round of conflict, I did hear from a lot of sources that they were happy that this was happening or that they were at least hopeful for it, that, you know, in their view, they have tried a lot of different things. They tried electing moderates and reformists in the 90s. And as you kind of see in the book, that effort is stymied. And for a certain subset of Iranians, they feel like they've tried everything. Nothing has worked. The regime, the government, like, refuses to make significant changes. And therefore, maybe a military attack is the only way to dislodge.
7: External pressure is the only way that we're going to
8: exactly
7: get anything changed.
8: And I think, you know, for some of the, I'd say many to most of the people that I've spoken with who had that view, they've been quite disappointed by what this war has brought them. There's no signal to them that this regime is changing. And so I think people just feel like, well, nothing has worked. And what do we do from here?
7: You, in that same story, though, write about a rock concert in Tehran that has just sold out, and about, you know, hipsters, young hipsters in Tehran who are still hanging out at cafes and having fun. It's fascinating to read. Joy continues. Hope does continue, even amidst a wider sense of hopelessness.
8: Life goes on. You know, I think even people in war zones figure out ways to have those moments of joy because you sort of have to keep going.
7: To bring it back to the six people that you center in your book, you write that they have diverging visions for Iran's future, from the total overthrow of the Islamic Republic to its reform from within to the return of the monarchy. I read that and I thought, how fascinating, how surprising is it that given how dramatic the events of this spring have been, including the killing of the supreme leader, it's resulted in none of the above. None of those things have happened.
8: Yeah. I think most of the Iranians I speak with are quite disappointed with kind of where the country is at this point. And it's like all these dramatic things happen, and we've ended up with a supreme leader who's also named Khamenei, and, you know, very much the same system, perhaps even kind of more hardened and willing to kind of exact revenge from those that it sees as its internal enemies. Mm. These authoritarian systems are very powerful. It's not 1979 anymore. They have tools at their disposal that the Shah didn't have, including surveillance and technology. And the opposition movements inside have been quite repressed. Outside, it's been difficult to kind of form a united front. I think at this moment, a lot of the people I speak with are quite despondent.
7: Yagna Torbati, thank you.
8: Thank you so much for having me.
7: She is Iran correspondent for the New York Times and co-author of the new book, Stolen Revolution. You can hear our full conversation on our national security podcast, Sources and Methods, wherever you get your podcasts.
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1: 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Good afternoon, I'm Glenn Forbes. Thanks so much for tuning in. Coming up, Secretary of State Marco Rubio has long advocated for regime change in Cuba, but he may have to settle for something less under President Trump.
9: Trump will want a victory, but it's not the same absolute victory that Marco Rubio and many of his constituents have imagined for more than six decades.
1: Trump, Rubio, and the future of Cuba. 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
1: It's 65 degrees on the lakefront, 69 degrees inland at 4:30.
13: Live from Washington, NPR News, I'm Dwayne Brown. Lawmakers are back in D.C. this week as the new Homeland Security Secretary, Mark Wayne Mullen, clashed with Democrats in the Senate. He was there to answer questions today about the agency's budget and how the Trump administration is carrying out immigration enforcement. Here's Secretary Mullen speaking with Senator Chris Murphy about following federal court orders.
14: Will you not implement court orders?
15: If we didn't think courts were politicized, then I would probably be able to answer that. But we see courts over and over again that use their bench for their political opinion, not just the rule of law. So we can see that because we see how many times they're overturned.
14: You don't choose court orders you obey based upon whether you believe that
15: what I said,
14: to be political.
15: Don't put words in my mouth.
14: Are you saying then?
15: What I'm saying is we'll enforce the law and we're never going to break the Constitution.
13: Elsewhere in the news, the U.S. Supreme Court is considering another case that could further weaken the Federal Voting Rights Act. NPR's Hansi Luong reports this case is about who can enforce the landmark law's protections for folks with disabilities and language problems.
16: It's been more than a month since the Supreme Court's conservative supermajority put new limits on the Voting Rights Act's provisions against racial discrimination and redistricting. Now the court is scheduled to discuss on June 18th whether to take up a case about a different part of the Voting Rights Act. What's known as Section 208 generally allows voters who need help because of a disability or inability to read or write to get help from a person of their choice. But Republican state officials in Arkansas argue that voters and advocacy groups do not have the right to sue to enforce those protections, and only the U.S. Attorney General does. That novel legal argument could weaken Section 208 and other sections of the Voting Rights Act, which have been mainly enforced through lawsuits by voters and private groups. Anzi Luong, NPR News, Washington.
13: This is NPR.
1: Local news now from WKSU IdeaStream Public Media. I'm Glenn Forbes. The Ohio Legislature's Joint Data Center Committee heard hours of testimony from members of the public. State House correspondent Sarah Donaldson reports most speaking out against the energy-intensive facilities.
17: We are not radicals backed by foreign interests. I think in your hearts you know that. We are your neighbors.
18: That was Austin Baurichter, who is leading an effort to ban large-scale data centers in Ohio by constitutional amendment. He and others voiced concerns about electric and water demands, as well as secrecy from non-disclosure agreements executed between data center owners and local governments. Here's Republican Representative Adam Holmes.
19: So everything that's been said resonates.
18: The Joint Committee meets again Thursday morning when it'll hear invited testimony from Meta, Amazon, Google, and Microsoft. Sarah Donaldson at the Ohio Public Radio Statehouse News Bureau.
1: Short-term rental owners will be required to register their properties with Cleveland City Hall. It's one of the new requirements passed by City Council to deal with problem properties across the city, like Airbnbs and Vrbo's. Council members say they've dealt with noise complaints and even violence, but Dave Stokely, who owns a short-term rental management company, rejects that characterization.
20: We host families for funerals who want to be together under one roof. We host parents coming to the Cleveland Clinic for children who are having surgery. We host Cleveland residents whose pipes froze in January or whose houses burned down. These are the people you're regulating.
1: City Hall will revoke the property's license after three nuisance incidents in a year, but can pull the license for any case of rioting, disorderly conduct, assault, or weapons violations. Cuyahoga County could become the first county in Ohio to ban pistol-shaped lighters. The so-called Tamir Rice Act was introduced by County Councilmember Michael Hauser. It's named after 12-year-old Tamir Rice, who was killed by police in 2014 while holding a fake gun. Under the proposed ordinance, retailers would be banned from selling any gun-shaped lighters or face a $500 fine. John Carroll University, for the first time in its 140-year history, has a woman at the helm. Carolyn Noel Sorg this week began her tenure as the 27th president of the private Jesuit university in University Heights. She most recently served as John Carroll's vice president for enrollment and marketing. Formal inauguration set for September 15th. Volunteers behind a citizen-led effort to ban property taxes in Ohio face a July 1st deadline to get signatures from enough frustrated taxpayers. We'll have more in about 10 minutes here on All Things Considered. This is WKSU.
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6: 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I'm Scott Detrow in Washington.
21: And I'm Elsa Chang in Culver City, California. Secretary of State Marco Rubio says that the Trump administration has taken back control of the Western Hemisphere. Those were his words in congressional testimony today. He touted the January operation to remove Nicolas Maduro from Venezuela. That operation, of course, ousted a key ally of Cuba's communist government, which has long been a focus of Rubio, going back to his days as a senator from Florida. NPR's Michelle Kellerman reports.
22: When they debated each other on CNN in the 2016 presidential race, Marco Rubio and Donald Trump did not see eye to eye on Cuba. Trump was talking about what kind of deal he could make, but Rubio got the applause.
23: On the issue of a good deal, I know what the good deal is. I'll tell you what the good deal now is already codified. Here's a good deal. Cuba has free elections. Cuba stops putting people in jail for speaking out.
22: When he said it was codified, Rubio was referring to the Helms-Burton Act, which states that the U.S. embargo on Cuba can only be lifted once there are credible steps toward democracy. It's kind of gospel among some Miami Cubans, says Christopher Sabatini of Chatham House, a London-based think tank.
9: Their model of change was an Eastern European-style collapse of communist regimes.
22: But a collapse in Cuba could spark a new migration crisis at a time when the Trump administration has focused on deporting migrants. In Venezuela, the Trump administration toppled Maduro, but basically left the state intact, opening up business deals for Americans. That kind of arrangement might appeal to President Trump in Cuba, says Sabatini, but it's not what the Helms-Burton law requires or what Rubio has called for.
9: So he's going to have to confront his own constituency and his own conscience, if you will, in a policy that Trump is dictating, in which Trump will want a victory, but it's not the same absolute victory that Marco Rubio and many of his constituents have imagined literally for more than six decades now.
22: Rubio's parents were born in Cuba but left before the revolution. Cuban history professor Lillian Guerra of the University of Florida has a similar background, but unlike Rubio, she spent time on the island.
0: He is very unaware of, what life is like in Cuba. He's never been there. And I think that he needs to be cognizant of that. And I think that, in fact, there is much to be learned about his own history.
22: She remembers watching the PBS program Finding Your Roots, which found that Rubio has some Spanish and Native American ancestry. The program also found that his third great-grandfather owned a tobacco farm in Cuba and slaves.
0: I mean, that was shocking, right, to him. But it wasn't to anybody who's Cuban on the island.
22: She says Cubans on the island understand the history of exploitation, and she believes the U.S. has to take into account race and class issues as it pushes for change. But Guerra did praise Rubio for a recent message he recorded explaining to Cubans how corruption is to blame for much of the current humanitarian crisis.
2: Raúl Castro fundó una empresa llamada Gaesa.
22: Raúl Castro founded a company 30 years ago called Gaesa, Rubio explained, saying that it's owned and operated by the armed forces and has revenues 3 times greater than the current government budget. He calls it a state within a state. The U.S. has imposed sanctions on leaders of Gaesa, and the Department of Justice recently indicted Raúl Castro, the 95-year-old former Cuban leader, on unrelated charges. Rubio told the Senate Foreign Relations Committee Cuba needs systemic reforms.
3: I really don't believe this system is capable of reform unless new people take over or a new mindset takes hold.
22: But the administration is talking to Cuban officials, including to Raúl Castro's grandson. Michelle Kellerman, NPR News, the State Department.
6: The French Open has served up a little bit of everything so far. Major upsets, ciao, or maybe adieu to Jannik Sinner. Blockbuster nightcap matchups, the emergence of local crowd favorites, and some major news off the court. The GOAT, Serena Williams, making a comeback announcement. Lindsay Davenport has been all over the French Open's grounds, taking in everything for TNT Sports, and joins us now. Welcome back to the show.
17: Thanks so much for having me.
6: Let's start with the women. Defending champion Coco Gauff got bounced earlier than expected, but there was still a great matchup last night. Tell us what you're seeing so far.
17: Oh, it's been such a wild, crazy, fun tournament. Sometimes predictable things can get a little boring. It's been anything but predictable here in Paris. A lot of the players that we thought were going to be factors and be involved in trying to win the title, they all lost early. We lost Gauff. We lost Iga Świątek, a four-time champion. Super fun atmosphere last night. We had Aryna Sabalenka, a four-time Grand Slam champion, play Naomi Osaka, another four-time Grand Slam champion, play. It felt like such a big match, and it was only the round of 16 for those
6: right.
17: two. But Sabalenka's one in the world. She played like it. Kind of sent a message to the remaining players like, hey, man, I have my best level here, so good luck trying to beat me in Paris.
6: On the men's side, when I talked to you before the tournament got underway, you said begins and ends with Sinner. Of course, he's upset early. What happened?
17: That was so one of the crazier things I've ever seen. You know, everyone historically knows that Jannik Sinner has suffered in hot conditions. He was absolutely cruising in his match, 4 points from winning, when all of a sudden he started cramping. His body never recovered, and the shock of the tournament in that first week was Jannik Sinner losing. And without Sinner and out Alcaraz, they had won the last 9 majors combined. All of a sudden, it's been a tournament of opportunity for the men. And you just never know. We've had the emergence of 2 teenagers, 19-year-old Rafael Hodar, who ended up going out today, but a great run to the quarters, and Joao Fonseca. And you're kind of meeting this next generation, I think, a little earlier than we thought we would.
6: I mentioned not questioning your tennis expertise, but yeah, I mentioned that Sinner prediction that you had talking to us, and of course, the weather intervened. Do you wanna do over and tell us who you're expecting in the finals?
17: Expecting in the final, I really think that this is Alexander Zverev's tournament to win. I think Matteo Berrettini on the other half of the draw has a good chance of maybe getting through. Aryna Sabalenka on the women's side is a very good bet. Marta Kostyuk, a young Ukrainian player, she's spoken openly about how motivated she is to win here. She's been really fun to watch here. But my picks for the final weekend are Sabalenka and Zverev now.
4: Okay. I mentioned some big non-French Open news, but pretty exciting. Serena Williams coming back. You stared across the net at Serena Williams more than a dozen times over the course of your career. Like, what is it about her style of play that you think still translates in her 40s?
17: It played so many players, and nobody had that kind of intensity that Serena just naturally brought to the court. You could see the athleticism. You knew she was fast. She served great. She had all this power, but it was also how she competed. And, you know, you get a sense when you play players, like, okay, this is their weakness. If I can maybe squeeze a little here, or, you know, apply a little bit of pressure there. It just never kind of found that spot with Serena.
4: Lindsay Davenport, I have to ask, you're so great with the analysis, but when you see the Serena news, do you think, like, could I get
17: that? No way. I have four kids. She's got two kids. I'm not sure anyone else could do what she's doing.
4: That is tennis Hall of Famer Lindsay Davenport joining us from the French Open. Thanks so much for talking to us again.
17: Thank you.
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1: 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Good afternoon, I'm Glenn Forbes. Volunteers continue gathering signatures for a ballot measure to abolish property taxes in Ohio. They face a July 1st deadline if they want to place the question before voters this fall. State House correspondent Karen Kassler visited a signing event and talked to some of those who put their names on petitions.
7: Hey, come on over. We'll take care of you. What county are y'all from?
8: It's a sunny Saturday morning in the parking lot of a shutdown TGI Fridays restaurant off I-70 in Reynoldsburg. Sue Mazzarini greets a couple who've parked their car and are approaching her American flag-themed tent with a banner that reads, "Sign the petition, abolish Ohio's property taxes in 2026.
7: Fairfield, you're a registered voter, right?
10: Absolutely.
7: Perfect.
8: Trent Martin of Grove City in Franklin County signed it.
10: My property taxes have went up over $600 a month. You know, I'm retired, so there's no control over how long it'll be until I won't be able to afford to keep my house.
8: So did Kelly Nichols, who lives nearby in Fairfield County.
24: I'm frustrated. I mean, they just reassessed my property last year, and then in Pickerington, they tried to raise another 1% sales tax to, again, fund the schools. I think people are just, they're tired.
8: Mazzarini is the region captain for the Committee to Abolish Ohio Property Taxes, or Axe Ohio Tax, in Central Ohio, covering eight counties. She's been volunteering since last year after seeing information on the issue on Facebook. Mazzarini has set up her tent here on occasional Saturdays for a few months, usually getting around 80 to 90 people to sign.
7: It's really funny when some of them get out of their cars, they are power walking over to us. And you go, oh, you look like you're on a mission. And they go, yes, we want to sign. Where do we sign? Where do we sign?
8: About $24 billion in property tax revenue was raised last year by levies approved by local voters for schools, first responders, libraries, children's services, agencies on mental health and aging, zoos, and other local services. But there's suspicion of whether all that money is needed. Derek Whiting is among those with questions. The Columbus father of 10 says he's worried about soaring rents and wants to know where all the money goes.
25: Well, I really feel like they're cheating us. I'm going to just be honest. Come on now, if marijuana's legal, where that money going? That's a lot of money. Then they already cut all the school programs. Anyways, where's all of this money going? I mean, we can probably get in there and really look for it, but we ain't gonna really find it.
8: Breakdowns of property tax levy distribution are included in bills mailed to homeowners by county treasurers and on most counties' websites. That levy money does not include the $70 million collected in the first year of taxes on legalized marijuana, because state law directs that money to communities with dispensaries and other specific funds. The Ohio Lottery is also often singled out as a source of potential revenue, since all profits go to education. It brought in $1.4 billion in profits last year, around 12% of the state's total K-12 education spending. There are also stories about senior citizens on fixed incomes not being able to keep up with soaring property taxes, like this one Candace Mitchell of Columbus tells of her elderly neighbors.
26: The wife had purchased the house from her father. It had been in their family pretty much her whole entire life. She passed away. The husband wasn't able to keep up with the property taxes, and they took it.
8: Many signers say there's a better way than property taxes to raise the money for police, EMS, teachers, and local services, but they aren't sure what that is. Others suggest hiking the state sales tax, which officials have said would have to more than triple to around 20%, and that would hit lower-income Ohioans especially hard. State lawmakers have said they've passed reforms to lower tax bills and have more coming. But Mazzarini says they have only themselves to blame if this gets to the ballot.
11: The people are upset. They're not listening to them. And until they start listening and working for we the people, we have to push back. We have no recourse, just like the data centers. Same scenario.
8: Though property taxes are locally approved, collected, and distributed, priorities in state spending often come up, such as the $600 million for the Cleveland Browns domed stadium in Brook Park. The state budget actually directed that money to come from unclaimed funds, but a court battle is holding that up, and lawmakers may have to find that money another way. Axe Ohio Tax leader Brian Massey says he'll announce a signature total and what's described as his path forward on Friday morning. Karen Kessler at the Ohio Public Radio State House News Bureau.
12: How many more signatures do you need?
11: We know we have 305,000, and then we have 6 weeks to get another 400.
1: It's All Things Considered on WKSU IdeaStream Public Media. Good afternoon. In for Amanda Rabinowitz, I'm Glenn Forbes. Thanks so much for joining us today and listening to that important story on property taxes. Coming up for months ahead of the World Cup, states and cities have been preparing to protect travelers and local communities from potential threats, including foodborne illness and infectious diseases. Then, nutmeg commonly spices up a holiday season eggnog, but it's also one of the most sought-after trick moves in soccer. Soccer stories are up next on All Things Considered. Here's what we're following on WKSU. It's official. Parking rates in Cleveland changing again. Can the Federal Reserve do anything about inflation? And a new arts attraction in Youngstown. Those stories in about 15 minutes on WKSU. 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
6: 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I'm Scott Detrow.
14: And I'm Elsa Chang. From mid-June to mid-July, millions of soccer fans from all around the world will gather here in the U.S. and Canada and Mexico for 104 matches across 16 cities because, yes, it is World Cup time. Millions of fans packing into more than a dozen stadiums, of course, means soccer for some, but public health officials have another perspective. They will be on high alert for disease spread. NPR's Ping Wong is here to tell us about the public health preparations here in the U.S. They come after a pretty bruising year for federal health agencies. Hi, Ping.
15: Hey, Elsa.
14: Okay, so public health officials, of course, are in the business of keeping people safe and healthy. So how is the CDC getting ready for this huge influx of human beings?
15: Well, on a federal level, agencies that would usually be taking lead are a lot less visible. So for context, the CDC, the nation's public health agency, has taken some major hits in the Trump administration, which has pushed out thousands of workers. And you really just rarely hear from their scientists anymore. So this is the backdrop going into the World Cup.
14: Mm-hmm.
15: And Dr. Deb Howry was a top CDC official until she resigned last year.
16: Usually the CDC is a visible lead when we have international events in the United States, particularly across the country versus just in a single state.
15: She also says that other groups that would typically be involved, like the National Security Council's Biosecurity Group, the Office of Pandemic Preparedness and Response Policy, the Assistant Secretary for Preparedness and Response, all of these high-level offices are disbanded or vacant or don't have permanent leaders.
14: Okay. Well, how then are individual cities preparing for the World Cup?
15: Well, as Howry told me, the system has shifted to fill some of these perceived gaps. So outside of government, for instance, Georgetown University has set up what they're calling a health security operations center. They'll be monitoring for diseases, sending out daily situation reports. And in recent months, behind the scenes, groups that represent state and county health officials say the CDC has stepped up to hold some calls and give some guidance. But states and cities started long before that. Dr. Phil Huang is health director for Dallas County in Texas.
0: To be able to begin preparations a year out is a luxury for us compared to a lot of the situations that we deal with.
15: He says that they've been focusing on preparing for all the things that you would expect to see with huge mass gatherings.
14: Okay, what are some of those things?
15: Okay, so let's take a tour. We're going to start in Atlanta, Georgia, which is hosting 8 World Cup games and the team from Uzbekistan.
5: We call Atlanta Hotlanta for a reason. It's going to be hot and humid here, and so heat-related injuries are going to be an issue.
15: That's Dr. Marcus Plesha, who's District Health Director for Fulton County, which includes Atlanta. Now, in addition to the World Cup games, Atlanta will also have a month-long fan festival where they're expecting some 15,000 people a day. And he says they're setting up stations where people can sit in air conditioning and cool off. Then there's feeding the crowds.
5: The biggest lift for us and for all local health departments is that our environmental health workers have to inspect all of the food vendors, and there will be a whole lot of food vendors.
15: He also says that infectious diseases can spread when lots of people come together.
5: We're worried about sexually transmitted infections because there's going to be a lot of people here and it's going to be a festive atmosphere. And then we're worried about things maybe we wouldn't have been as worried about, and particularly we are worried about measles.
14: Well, I guess there's a lot of things to worry about when there's a festive atmosphere.
15: Absolutely, absolutely, from a public health perspective.
14: Sure.
15: So heading over to Dallas, Texas, they're hosting 9 World Cup matches, which is the most of any city. Uh-huh. And Dr. Phil Huang, who we heard from earlier, he says they're stepping up disease surveillance, testing wastewater and also mosquitoes.
0: One of the things we always test for is West Nile virus, but we're also increasing our testing for dengue, chikungunya, Zika.
14: Wow.
15: And that's to be ready to alert hospitals and also the public immediately if any of these are found. Medical staff are also looking out for symptoms of Ebola or hantavirus due to outbreaks. Now, the World Cup finals will be just outside New York City, where Dr. Alistair Martin is the city's health commissioner. He says that they've been running simulations to prepare for outbreaks and mass casualty events, and they're also setting up what's called incident command.
9: It just means that we're diverting resources from some other kind of normal stuff so that we can manage any potential emergencies that happen.
14: Okay, so it sounds like cities have been pretty busy preparing. But Ping, we started by talking about how federal public health has weakened. And I guess I'm just wondering, what's been the impact of that?
15: Yeah, so federal funding for public health is strapped. For instance, in Los Angeles, which is hosting the U.S. team's opening match versus Paraguay,
14: yeah.
15: Dr. Barbara Ferrer, who's the county health director there, she says that they're counting on their existing staff to do all this extra work.
18: You know, most of our staff are not taking vacations during the month of the World Cup because they'll need to work. Will be obviously accruing overtime costs.
15: And a lot of their normal work, like routine food inspections, are going to get put aside.
14: That is NPR's Ping Wong. Thank you so much, Ping.
15: Thank you, Elsa.
4: As we've been hearing, we are 9 days out from the start of the World Cup in the U.S. And ahead of all of that fancy footwork, for this week's installment of Word of the Week, our segment on the history of the words, we look at the nutmeg. Soccer fans will know it is not just a spice in your cabinet. NPR's Ava Berger kicks it around.
19: It happened so quick, you might almost miss it. Juan Diaz snakes across a recreational soccer field in Washington, D.C. He slices through this player and that one. He's speeding down the field. A fake to the left, a fake to the right, a decisive move, and boom! The ball launches through the defender's legs.
20: Let's go! Ball!
19: Diaz executes the perfect nutmeg. At Randall Field in D.C., players at a weekly soccer pickup game give and get their fair share of nutmegs. Nearby, Solomon Tesfai puts it like this.
20: Oh!
23: You get nutmegged on the pitch, it's actually psychologically damaging.
19: You might be thinking, what does the spice I sprinkle in my eggnog have to do with soccer? Well, first off, the nutmeg has a long and dark history tied to colonialism. The seeds originated in the Banda Islands of eastern Indonesia. In the 17th century, the Dutch came to the islands to take control of the nutmeg industry. To do so, they massacred the Bandanese people. From there, the nutmeg trade spread across the globe.
27: The 1840s taste like nutmeg.
19: Sarah Lohman is a food historian. She said nutmeg was all the rage in America. That's where the fraudulent side of the nutmeg's history comes in. According to written documents, but perhaps shaky historical evidence, the story goes that Connecticut spice peddlers duped people around the world into buying fake nutmegs. They gave them ones made out of wood.
2: He called me a Yankee peddler, a cheating vagabond, a wooden nutmeg.
19: Andy Horowitz is the Connecticut state historian. He's reading from the book The Clockmaker from 1836. The term wooden nutmeg became synonymous with trickery. Here's Horowitz again.
2: And that carries right into its usage, as I understand it, in soccer, with the kind of shrewd maneuver of outsmarting your opponent and kicking the ball right between their legs.
19: Linguists say the story is up for debate, but that's typical of slang words. The players at the DC soccer field don't care about the origin of the word. They're more focused on juking out their competition.
3: Oh.
19: Ava Berger, NPR News, Washington.

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5: Yep.
7: Are you ready?
8: Yes.
7: Feeling I'm full of worth?
8: I'm feeling full of value.
7: Well, in that spirit, I'm Jad Abumrad.
8: I'm Robert Krulwich.
7: This is Radiolab, and today...
8: three very different stories that try to put a dollar value...
9: Million is okay.
10: $1 million.
11: $7.
7: $10,000.
12: Yeah, I would say $5.
8: On things...
7: that seem...
13: priceless.
7: Priceless.
14: Priceless.
15: Priceless.
14: Is
15: it really...
7: So start at the top. So
15: bring
7: so
15: on the pressure.
7: We're going to start the show with a story from our producer, Molly Webster.
15: I don't remember any of it.
7: Started actually with some medical journals.
15: Yeah, that was interesting because it was some of the most poetic writing I've seen out of doctors ever. One journal article said, like, what would one more month mean to a 37-year-old mother who has four children? Or what would one more month mean if you are a 67-year-old who's about to go traveling around the world? People were just kind of like drifting these questions out there. Where they were saying,
7: all these questions seem to circle around a seemingly simple story of the pricing of a drug, a cancer drug.
15: And the story begins with this guy named Leonard.
16: Leonard Saltz. I'm a medical oncologist at Memorial Sloan Kettering Cancer Center.
15: Which is here in New York, and it's one of the largest cancer centers in the country. So it's June in 2012.
7: Mm-hmm.
15: Leonard Saltz is at a conference, and at this conference is a pharmaceutical company called Sanofi, and they give a presentation about a new drug that they have.
16: A drug called Zaltrap. Zaltrap is a drug that targets the blood supply to the tumor.
15: It cuts off the blood supply, which means the tumor can't grow. So this new drug is presented, and they like present the data.
16: And they showed that the survival difference
15: between the people who got Zaltrap and the people who didn't
16: was 1.4 months or 42 days.
15: In other words, if you take this drug, you could get 42 more days of life on average.
16: 42 days.
17: Down to the yeah. Fine grain.
16: Oh, please. I could show you some graphs that have been put up at meetings that show survival curves calculated out to two decimal places in terms of months. So I'm looking
17: at the...
16: that's
17: like not a tenth of a month.
16: A hundredth of a month. A hundredth of a month. That's a little over 7 hours.
17: What?
16: It's pseudo-precision.
15: Pseudo-precision.
16: At any rate.
15: Anyways, the FDA approves the drug. And basically, once the FDA approves the drug, public insurance has to take it. And then the private insurance companies just follow suit, which means you get prescribed the drug and people pay for it.
18: And what does the drug cost?
15: That's the thing.
16: It costs...
15: roughly...
16: $30,000 for a three-month course.
15: Wow. So Leonard's like, wow, that is expensive. And there was already another drug on the market, did the same thing, and it cost half as much. To put that in context, this is just one drug that's $11,000 a month. A normal cancer patient might take dozens of drugs.
16: One needs growth factors to help support the white blood cell count, which you sometimes need in chemo. Those can be $5,000 every 2 to 3 weeks. If you need antibiotics to treat infections, those aren't cheap. And then you need a pharmacist to prepare it. They're labor intensive. You need tubing and equipment and needles to give it. You need trained nurses to administer it. You need doctors to take care of the patients. And don't forget there's a cost for a CAT scan or MRI. And then, of course, someone's got to pay for the real estate, the heat, and the lights. None of those prices are figured into it. Okay? I'm just giving you the cost of the drug.
15: So Leonard calls up one of his colleagues.
19: My name is Peter Bach.
9: I'm a physician at Memorial Sloan Kettering.
15: Peter is the number cruncher of the group, and Len grabbed him and ran him through all the data.
9: And we walked through the out-of-pocket expenses for Medicare beneficiaries. If they don't have additional insurance, 20 cents of every dollar they pay out of pocket.
15: They'd be paying something like $2,000 out of pocket every month for just this drug.
9: $2,200, if I remember the number correctly.
15: For a lot of Medicare patients.
9: That's all of their money. Never mind other drugs. That's when I thought we should go public with it.
15: Memorial Sloan Kettering, they decide to boycott this drug.
7: Now,
10: when you guys made that decision, was that, that feels like a big deal?
7: It did feel like a big deal, and it felt like a big enough deal that we decided to write the op-ed piece in the New York Times.
15: They write an op-ed in the Times that basically says, look, this is crazy, $11,000 a month for a drug that maybe gives you 42 more days of life?
7: Is that worth it?
15: We reached out to Sanofi to talk about the price of Zaltrap, and they declined to comment. But in a statement that they released when this whole Zaltrap thing happened, they said that they incur so many costs for researching and developing and bringing a drug to market that that is what their pricing is based on. Leonard doesn't disagree.
7: We need these companies. They're the ones developing the drugs.
15: Which aren't easy to develop.
7: If we talk about colon cancer.
15: He says for years there was only one drug on the market called 5-FU.
7: 5-FU was patented in August of 1957. It was from 1957 until 1996 that a second drug came along.
10: That's how long it takes to develop a good drug, or?
7: In that interim, there were over 70 drugs that were tried and failed.
10: I feel like I don't give it enough credit because that just astounded me.
7: It's very, very hard.
15: And that, according to Leonard, is one of the reasons why prices are just going to keep going up.
7: But sooner or later, this system is going to fall apart. And at what point does society say, there isn't an infinite number of dollars that we can commit to our healthcare system?
10: Mm-hmm. It's funny because I had this interesting reaction to the word society. Why is society involved in my conversation with my doctor about if I want to take this drug that may give me another month and a half of life?
7: Why is society involved? Because you're not paying. Someone else has to pay that.
15: Obviously, he says, it's your insurance. I mean, say you're part of a policy that has 1,000 members.
7: Let's say that the premium for that is $100. So we got $100, 1,000 people, we got ourselves $100,000. Yeah. Okay? So we now have $100,000 to take care of that 1,000 people.
17: For that month.
7: For whatever amount of time. Yeah. If now one person comes up with a healthcare cost, let's say it's for a month, that is $100,000 in that month, everybody else is in trouble. There's no money left.
15: So they write this op-ed saying, like, prices are too high and the drugs are not that great. And sort of the next, like, notable wave is 100 doctors get together and they co-sign an editorial, which basically says, we totally agree with everything you guys are saying, but we have an even bigger issue. You know, with Zaltrap, you're talking about an expensive drug that maybe doesn't really do that much. It's kind of easy, even though it had never been done before, to say, we're not going to use this. But what do you do when you have a really expensive drug, but it's really, really good?
11: Is that like a one day in the future we will face this kind of question?
15: No, that is like a now, today question.
12: The most important new medicine approved this year.
15: Everyone I talked to pointed me to this new drug.
13: Called Sovaldi.
14: It's known as Sovaldi.
18: Sovaldi.
19: Why many in the medical community are calling the new medication
18: a blockbuster.
20: Sovaldi came on the market last December.
15: So that's December 2013.
20: Correct.
15: This is Bruce.
20: Bruce Moll. I'm the editor of Commonwealth Magazine.
15: He's written about Sovaldi, and here's the basic story, right? It is a drug that treats
20: hepatitis C,
15: which is caused by a virus.
20: And the disease itself goes to work on your liver. It inflames it, it scars it.
15: It can cause liver cancer, cirrhosis, it can be fatal. And for the longest time, the treatments that they had just really weren't that great, or they just had wretched side effects. But along comes Sovaldi, and it's one pill, 12 weeks. You take it with some other antiviral meds. It is a super simple treatment option.
20: And the side effects are very minimal.
15: And so a lot of doctors start to prescribe it.
20: In the first half of 2014, 70,000 people in the country, in the United States, were treated, and it had a 95% rate of cure. In other words,
15: holy cow,
20: the virus
15: that's
20: was
15: big.
20: Eradicated. That's very big.
15: But in fitting with our story,
20: this drug costs $1,000 a pill.
15: Whoa. For like one pill that I take?
20: One a day.
15: Which angered a lot of people with Hep C. In total, it costs $84,000. And if you think about the fact that in 2014, we know at least 70,000 people got this drug,
20: then you're starting to talk about serious money.
15: Wait, I just want to say that I just timesed out 70,000 times 84,000, and I got something with seven zeros in it. It's 588, and then there's seven zeros, which is like $5 billion?
20: Yes, yeah.
13: The big question is how states will pay for what could be upwards of...
15: And so we have a situation where states are basically having to ration.
20: Yeah.
15: Say in Massachusetts...
20: Most of the insurers currently are requiring some liver damage before you can take the drug.
15: Similar restrictions are happening in other states. Florida, it's happening in Oregon, Illinois.
14: The doctor says the only option may be to wait until you're even sicker.
15: And then there's Arizona. Out of the entire state, public insurance only approves 180 people for treatment.
11: Well, just 180?
15: Just 180. Now, when I talked to a representative of the company that makes the drug,
18: Greg Alton, Executive Vice President for Corporate and Medical Affairs for Gilead Sciences,
15: he says, you got to keep in mind, this is not a chronic care situation. This is a
18: cure. We're talking about 12 weeks of therapy, period. That's it. And you're done and you've cured somebody.
15: So he says, this is a one-time deal. This is like one time $84,000. And then you're done. Think about all the years you'll live without having an illness. Then you'll see.
18: Over a 20-year period, the savings that will accrue to the system by having a patient cured of hepatitis C.
15: He also said it's important to understand that every hepatitis C sufferer is not going to hit the system at the same time. So all of the cost is spread out, right? Which is totally true, but I think there's like this bigger picture here. And Bruce's illness. Then you'll see.
18: Over a 20-year period, the savings that will accrue to the system by having a patient cured of hepatitis C.
15: He also said it's important to understand

0: And then you're talking tens of millions of people.
1: An enormous segment of the population.
0: Even if just a fraction of them want a drug that's $1,000 per day, that's practically our entire U.S. budget.
1: What do you do in that case? A drug comes along like that and throws everything out of whack.
0: This is the part where I really sort of got hooked in, where it's like, how do you answer this question? Is it that, you know, at a certain point, you just draw a line and you say, beyond this point, we're not paying.
2: But beyond what point?
0: Exactly. I mean, that's the hard part. Like, how good does a treatment have to be for you to say this is worth the price that it's been set at?
3: I don't think we rejected out of hand, but I don't think...
0: I got into this a bit with Leonard. In the case of Zaltrap, they said, all right, 42 days, that much money, we're not going to do it. But would it have been different if it was 50 days or 100? Is that enough? I'm sure you want to be talking in years, but I guess the question is, like, what would be a... Is there a magic line for you?
3: I can't personally determine it for everybody, but ultimately, as a society, we're going to have to reach an understanding of what that cut point is.
0: What is one more year or one more month or one more day of life worth to us?
3: You know, people like to say, yeah, so what's the value of a human life? And the answer is, boy, that's a complicated question, but a really important one, because nobody thinks it's infinite.
4: Ah, well,
0: I guess what does 42 days mean in the sense of, is that something that you'd pay $50,000 for if you were, I mean, of course you would. That it's like,
4: no,
0: I almost can't even ask the question, but I don't know.
4: Well, I think it's a good question. I think ethically it would be to the good of patients and doctors to have this conversation.
0: This is Susan.
4: Susan Gubar, writer of the Living with Cancer blog for the New York Times.
0: Back in 2008, Susan went to the doctor. She hadn't been feeling well for a while. They thought it was some sort of bowel issue. But then the doctor walked into the room and said she had
4: advanced stage ovarian cancer. Most ovarian cancers are diagnosed at a late stage, and it's basically incurable. You're given a diagnosis of 3 to 5 years.
0: Wow, that is, you go from having unlimited time in your mind to 3 to 5 years in like a doctor's visit.
4: Yeah, it's a big shock. You sort of enter a zone where you're not quite aware of what you're doing.
0: That day, the day she was diagnosed, she was told, pack a bag, get in a car, and drive to Indianapolis. You need surgery now.
4: So I went the next day to Indianapolis, and the day after that, I had the debulking surgery, which takes out the ovaries and the uterus and the fallopian tubes and the spleen and sometimes the cervix and sometimes the appendix and the bowel. And
0: are you serious?
4: It's called the mother of all surgeries.
0: And then, just like that, she was doing multiple rounds of chemo.
4: Chemicals that are used... they destroy all quick-growing cells.
0: Okay.
4: So, for example, you have no hair, no eyebrows, no eyelashes, that you know. I got terrible sores in my mouth. I have no idea why, but I know this happens to other people. But yeah, the other thing is this extreme fatigue.
0: And Susan, who writes for a living, couldn't even read.
4: I would look at a page and think, had I turned a page? Chemotherapy, it really is toxic to the spirit, to the heart, to the mind. Just the normal aspects of life feel polluted.
0: Have you ever had to think about cost?
4: I was never informed of the cost of any drug or any procedure I was given, which really makes me think about how masked these costs are.
0: Would you want to be thinking about cost while you're going through it, or is it better to just say, here are your treatment options, these are statistical outcomes, like pick one, and then we'll deal with it on the other side?
4: I think there's a kind of unspoken agreement among everyone that the insurance company or Medicare is going to pay. And if it's the government, that means our grandchildren are going to end up paying for all of this money. So yes, I guess to answer your question, I think it would be healthier to know what these things cost. On the other hand, I have to say, as a patient,

0: I was so traumatized, I'm not sure I could have taken that information in. I was thinking about your what it's worth, what's it worth title, and I was thinking that the American individualistic, optimistic response would be, well, whatever it takes. Whatever it takes. Life is worth it, whatever it takes. But whatever it takes will not cure my cancer. So I think this question changes when you have incurable cancer. It becomes a different question, which is, when is enough enough?
1: I remember when she said that, when is enough enough? I was just...
2: I don't know that we are ready to say there's one magic line.
1: Thrown back to this conversation that I had had with Leonard Saltz, where he was saying that...
2: We have to look at everything in terms of value.
1: Before we figure out what we're willing to pay, we have to think about what we are paying for.
0: Yeah, I don't think we know what...
1: For Susan, you know, 6 years ago, she decided that she was going to get chemotherapy because, in part, it would be more time with her daughters.
0: Yeah, but I think we're changed by the treatment, too.
1: For now, Susan's cancer is basically under control because she's on this new drug.
0: For two years and now a month, and I am counting.
1: Okay, fair.
0: I've been alive without a recurrence, without the cancer growing, by taking these pills every day. But when these drugs stop working, and I've been told they will stop working, I'm not sure I would want to go back to chemotherapy. But I suspect I don't know until I get there.
2: Producer Molly Webster.
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11: 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Accuracy is more than verifying whether information is correct. Facts must be in context to be as fair and complete as possible. We will operate with independence and impartiality, presenting the fullest version of the truth we can deliver, and we will promptly correct any information as it develops. 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
2: Hey, I'm Jad Abumrad.
3: I'm Robert Krulwich.
2: This is Radiolab, and today...
3: Well, we're still on the subject of worth, but this is a totally different take.
2: Yeah, and this comes from our producer, Matt Kielty.
12: And it starts with BuzzFeed writer Gregory Johnson. So, okay, maybe you should start with what has now become sort of the infamous wedding drone strike.
13: Is that right?
12: Was that sort of where it started for you?
13: Yes, yeah, so this strike happens in a very rugged part of Yemen.
12: It's Thursday morning.
13: December 12th, 2013. And
12: early that morning in a small village,
13: a group of guys, roughly 50 to 60 people,
12: including a soon-to-be married man, pile into a bunch of cars and they start driving.
13: This is the convoy. the wedding convoy.
12: Now, in the lead car of this convoy was this man. His name is Abdullah Muhammad Al-Taisi. We spoke to him through an interpreter in Yemen. And Abdullah told me it was his neighbor who was the groom to be married that day. And so they were all driving up to the bride's village. Abdullah said they got there a little before noon, ate lunch, recited wedding poems.
13: After lunch,
12: they grabbed the bride and they start driving back to the groom's village for the actual wedding ceremony. Now, Abdullah said that ever since they'd left that morning, through lunch, all day long, they heard this humming.
13: This sort of metallic whirring, this metallic thumping overhead.
12: No one in the convoy could see it, but they knew what it was. A drone.
14: The same sound hearing all the day.
13: It's nothing new for people in rural parts of Yemen by this point. They don't think anything of it.
12: It's common to hear those sounds.
14: Yeah, it's usually heard there.
12: So, they keep driving.
13: Basically, if you can imagine it, they're sort of winding through these wadis, these desert mountainous places.
14: Yeah, the road, he said, is mountainous.
13: They're all strung out on this rutted out little dirt track.
12: 11 cars, single file.
13: Finally, they reach this little clearing.
12: Up near the top of this cliff, where they all slowed down and started to bunch together. Because apparently, one of the cars had gotten a flat. Some guys got out, fixed it, got back in their cars. Then right at that moment,
13: the sound shifts somehow. And then the missiles start.
12: Four of them.
13: In quick succession, the shrapnel is just flying everywhere.
12: In a blink, it's over.
13: People are trying to figure out what has happened. All the screaming, there's fires that are burning.
12: And Abdullah, his car was torn up. He had shrapnel in his face.
14: Two wounds in his face. One in Yemin or Yasar. In the right hand, left thigh. One on in the back.
12: And he says that once he saw there was smoke, his first thought was, where's my son?
14: He was looking for his son.
12: His son was there? Yeah, a young man who'd been a few cars back from him.
14: Missile hit the fourth car on convoys, and he was married with two boys and one daughter.
12: Abdullah said he could move, so he got out of his car and stumbled back toward the fourth car. To find his son.
14: Yeah, he said he found him just next to the car. Before just he died. No, he didn't talk to him. Just he looked at him and just passed away.
13: So there are 12 dead. And typically what happens in Yemen is that as soon as someone is killed, they're buried very, very shortly thereafter. What happens here is something different. The people in the convoy take the bodies of the dead and they take them back to Redda.
12: This big town near where the drone strike occurred.
13: There's a video I have.
12: That's what you're hearing, where you see some men take these 12 dead bodies.
13: And they line them up in the street on this bright blue tarp, and they sort of wrap them in these cheap blankets. And so there's this huge crowd that just gathers around.
12: And at a certain point,
13: this very tiny, very leathery old Yemeni who's sort of holding on to the back of a pickup with one arm,
12: he stands over the dead,
13: sort of swaying over the bodies and just lecturing the crowd on what happened. He's just screaming at them. And so you can hear his voice start to go hoarse. And he's screaming, an American drone killed these. It was a massacre. These people are on their way to a wedding. Why did this happen? Why were they killed?
15: Why did they target this convoy?
12: Well, according to the U.S. government, they had received intel that on that day, in this convoy, was an Al-Qaeda operative
13: named Shawki al-Badhani,
12: who apparently had been planning attacks against the U.S.
13: That's why they took the shot. And in fact, they say that he was wounded in this wedding convoy strike.
3: And do we have any reason to believe that?
13: I have no reason to believe it.
12: Greg spent weeks in Yemen, talked to survivors of the drone strike.
13: Talked to people who were there. No one knows this guy.
12: And Greg says the guy isn't really a member of either of the tribes that were involved in the wedding. And so to him...
13: It makes no sense that he would be there.
12: To him, this was a terrible mistake. But what really got me interested in Greg's reporting is that he goes really deep into the question of, like, how do you repair something like this? When you have two totally different cultures with two different traditions, how do you find a way to try to make this right?
16: I don't think you can. I mean, historically, do soldiers have an obligation to repair the damage they do?
12: No, there's no obligation. But what's happened is we've actually created an obligation for ourselves.
3: Hmm. In Americans have?
12: Yeah.
13: And there's a great law professor at Yale.
16: What's his name?
13: His last name is Witt. It's John Witt.
17: That's me.
12: We ended up tracking down John Witt to talk about how the U.S. first started to try to right their wrongs in war.
17: That starts with General Pershing in World War I.
12: So, 1917.
18: America is called to arms.
12: The Great War ramps up, so we start shipping young men.
18: Thousands of them and millions more to follow.
12: Over to Europe.
18: We're coming over.
12: Specifically France. And in charge of these men was a man named John J.
17: Commander of American forces on the Western Front.
12: Stern man, handsome mustache, bit of a maverick.
17: General Pershing's nickname was Blackjack. And
12: when he first arrives in France with his troops, General Blackjack Pershing...
17: He's got this problem, which is that he has jeeps.
18: Built in America, shipped to France, and manned by our men.
13: So World War I is the first war in which the U.S. Is shipping a lot of automobiles.
12: More than 100,000.
13: For the soldiers to drive.
12: Cars, trucks, jeeps.
17: And jeeps are really great. They get his men from one place to another.
12: From Paris to Amiens to, I don't know, Marseille.
17: But they also run into French farmers' chickens and cows, children, sometimes just the farmers themselves. Mm. Sometimes it was probably just ordinary car accidents, and sometimes, no doubt, a little French wine was involved.
12: So this is Pershing's problem. He's trying to run a war. Overseas.
17: And it wasn't any good for him to have grumpy civilians at his rear.
12: Mm. And so Pershing has an idea. He will use
17: cash,
12: money, to right our wrongs.
17: Huh. Well, and so he goes to Congress and begs for a statute. And Congress obliges really quickly. There's no sign this is a controversial thing.
12: But it was a genuinely new thing, because for the first time in the history of war, as far as we could tell, you had a state compensating individuals. Usually it's state to state. Here you have state to individuals. And so the U.S. government starts systematically paying money for the loss of a non-American life in war.
15: How much?
17: Geez, I don't know.
12: It's actually surprisingly hard to find documentation mentioning specific amounts. But whatever the amounts were, it seems to have worked.
19: We're gonna square our debt to you.
12: Pershing wrote in his biography that the swift and prompt settlement of claims had a great effect upon the people.
16: And is this, I mean, is the idea here that, like, this is what we would do with the drone strike victims we talked about, that we'd pay them money?
12: Well, it's a bit trickier than that, because the thing that Pershing got in World War I, it came with a catch.
13: And that is that there's a combat exclusion.
12: In case you just walked in, that's Gregory Johnson. And what he means is that this law, basically what it said, is that we'll pay your claims if it didn't happen on the field of battle and it wasn't a combat situation. If it was combat and it was on the field of battle, then tough luck. That's just war.
13: So if U.S. soldiers were driving to a fight and they ran their car into somebody and they damaged that car or killed that person, those people would not be able to get compensation. Whereas if the U.S. soldiers were driving to a bar and got in an accident, they would be able to get compensation.
12: But the problem is... Once we get into these counterinsurgency wars,
17: civilians are suddenly in the middle of the fray.
20: Charges have been made that troops killed as many as 567 South Vietnamese civilians during a sweep.
12: This is, in a way, the story of modern warfare.
21: Air raid sirens are beginning to sound over Baghdad.
22: President Karzai says he's delivering his final warning to the U.S. after a U.S. airstrike accidentally killed more than a dozen mothers and children.
12: By the time we get to Afghanistan and Iraq, the fighting is happening in cities, so there's no difference really between the battlefield and where people live. And so the line between what's combat-related and what's not combat-related, it starts to get blurry.
23: And so in 2003 in Iraq, there were actually people lining up. You know, there were civilian military operation centers. People started lining up outside of these saying, My family has been harmed. I want help.
15: How many people do you remember?
0: If I had to guess, it was, you know, maybe around 80 people or so.
15: Oh, that's a ton of people.
0: Yeah.
15: That's John Tracy. He was a military lawyer in Iraq in 2003. And before him, Marla Keenan.
23: I'm managing director of Center for Civilians in Conflict.
3: So when they came with a complaint, what sort? Is it like you ran over my chicken or you knocked out my windows?
23: No. Much more serious.
0: I mean, I think of cluster bombs. During the Shock and Awe campaign, one of the types of bombs that we were using, or the Air Force was using, were what they call cluster munitions.
15: Basically, John says Air Force planes would fly over these targets and drop hundreds and hundreds of these tiny little
0: bombs, smaller than a Coke can.
15: And a lot of them would land in maybe a parking lot or a field, and they wouldn't explode.
0: So on a number of occasions, you'd have, mostly it was kids, right? Because the kids would see it, and
15: they didn't know any better.
0: It would just run over and kick it, and then that's when it would explode.
15: Huh.
0: I had a lot of those, close to a dozen. And so that was a difficult one because it's combat because the Air Force dropped it because they were, you know, bombing the city.
15: Right.
0: But at the same time, days, weeks, even months have gone by and this thing is just sitting in the ground. Couldn't we say it's not combat?
15: And this was a real question that John had to ask his boss, and then his boss asked his boss.
0: They eventually sent the question up to the Army Claims Service, and they said, no, it's combat.
15: Meaning they're not going to pay.
23: Basically, like, we are in an armed conflict, and this was an unfortunate incident, but an incident that happened during a lawful combat operation, and therefore, we're sorry. And that's basically it.
0: So I said no to a lot of people.
15: And so, like in World War I, with General Pershing, military officers, they started lobbying their bosses for an expanded system so they could start making more payments. And eventually the military does expand it. And how much are they paying?
23: Well, I haven't, like, the U.S. military hasn't given me access to a database or anything like that. But through FOIAs and interviews, I've seen different numbers.
15: Marla says that in 2006, the ACLU filed a FOIA request and eventually got their hands on hundreds of claims files. And in those files, what you see are a bunch of different numbers, but one that comes up again and again.
23: $2,500.
0: $2,500 by and large.
15: Hmm. Now, someone like John could have paid more, but that meant they'd have to run the claim up the chain of command.
0: Exactly.
15: So it was almost like there were these ceilings.
0: $2,500 for a life, $1,500 for property damage. And then eventually the property damage amount got raised to $2,500 as well. And like that didn't make any sense to me, that somebody could get so much for a Toyota Corolla, but you were just going to get the same amount for a lost life.
15: Like, I can't get over, I mean, $2,500 seems like just such a nominal amount. And the practicality of that money, of like, if you were to kill someone who is the breadwinner of a family.
23: But we're not actually trying to pay full compensation, right? Like, we're not trying to say, we think if this 20-year-old man had lived to be the average age in Afghanistan, that he, you know, that it would have been $60,843, right? Like, that's not the thing.
3: Do you ever, we had people who were killed here in an attack.
1: The federal government is one step closer to cutting its first checks to families of those killed and injured on September 11th.
3: And those people have been compensated. Mm-hmm. The levels of compensation to the New York victims is pretty high.
4: The range of payments for a death claim ranged anywhere from $250,000 to just under $7 million.
3: Do you notice that?
23: I do. I do. But that's a very different type of monetary payment.
15: Well, yes and no. Essentially, it's a person's life. And
23: yeah.
15: I mean, I think there's an argument to be made that there's an empathy in the number that you come up with, in the amount that you pay for someone's life.
23: I totally get what you're saying. The $2,500, I think it's any amount of money. If I told you 10, would you feel better about it?
15: I'd feel a little bit better.
23: You would?
15: I think so.
23: What does it get you, though? In the end, $10,000 doesn't buy anything more back than what you lost.
15: I don't know what $10,000 gets you exactly in Afghanistan, but my assumption is that it gets you a lot more than $2,500.
23: But does that really help you? Is that really what you want?
3: Is the money unimportant to you, really? It sounds like the money's really...
23: I'm not a victim, so I don't know that I can answer that. To me, if it happened...
15: And at this point, Marla told us a story about how, before she got into this line of work...
23: I had several friends who were journalists.
15: One of those friends was a man named Chris Hondros.
23: Yeah, he's a photojournalist. He was a photojournalist.
15: And back in 2011, Chris was on assignment in Libya, moving with a rebel group, when they were fired upon and Chris was killed.
23: Yeah.
15: And Marla says when she found out that happened,
23: I wanted someone to explain to me why that happened. I mean, sorry. I just wanted someone to explain. I didn't, you know, like, I knew his family wasn't going to get any money. I knew that these guys that shot a rocket-propelled grenade at him weren't going to care. No one was going to explain. But I wanted that.
5: And the money then becomes an occasion for you to say, like, not just I'm sorry, but here's what happened. It's the here's what happened part.
23: I think it's the token that's given with the apology and with the explanation.
5: But it's the apology and the explanation that matter to you.
23: Yeah, that's why we call it amends. Making amends.
17: One of the things that is true of money damages generally is there are desperate effort to find some common language between the party paying and the victim, some Esperanto for communicating the meaning of what's happened in a language that the other side knows matters.
15: That's how John Witt puts it. But the problem is, in order for that Esperanto to work, it has to say the same meaning to both sides, which for John Tracy wasn't really about the money at all, or not just about the money. It was as much about the envelope that the money was in, or that there was a real person there to hand it to them.
0: I wasn't the one who raided their house. I wasn't the one who killed their daughter. But most of them, they, you know, just wanted to look at somebody who's in a uniform and say, you really messed with my life.
15: And that opportunity is exactly what Abdullah Al-Taisi will never get. His son was killed by a drone he never saw, operated by a man he'll never meet, on behalf of a country that still doesn't admit it was a mistake. And so the money he got, which in the end he says was the equivalent of 30,000 US dollars, way more than anyone got in Iraq or Afghanistan. Still, all he can do, without anything else to go on, is just compare amounts.
6: Mm-hmm. Oh, he can accept that only if he gets, the payment equal to those, you know, to like in America, how you compensate someone who lost his son, for example, killed.
15: If the payment was equal.
6: Yeah.
16: Producer Matthew Keelty. 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
26: Okay, now it's my left ear. Hello, Soren. How are you?
27: Good. How are you doing?
26: I'm good.
16: Hey, I'm Chad Abumrad.
28: I'm Robert Krulwich.
16: This is Radiolab, and so far we've been talking about the value of our lives.
28: And then the value of other people's lives.
16: Next up, the value of...
28: everything.
16: All of it.
28: Everything.
16: Everything. thing. And by everything, of course, we mean
2: the value of nature.
16: That's Carl Zimmer, science writer, regular blower of minds.
2: So we think of ecosystems as just kind of sitting there, but actually they're doing things. For example, cotton farms in South Texas.
16: Mm.
2: So, the farmers are doing their thing.
16: Like this guy.
8: James Parker.
2: Planting their cotton, they're collecting it.
8: I farmed about 500 to 600, 700 acres of cotton, so say 2,000 bales.
2: They're doing what farmers do.
8: I spend a lot of time on a tractor, and you have to check your water every morning, every evening.
2: Meanwhile, they have all this extra help in the air.
8: Yes.
2: They have bats.
8: How many bats are out there, you really don't know.
2: Flying all around. The bats eat 2/3 of their own weight in insects every night.
16: Wow.
8: They eat all night long, all kind of bugs.
2: A whole bunch of pests that would otherwise be eating the cotton.
5: Now, a few years ago,
8: a guy named John Westfall
2: did a calculation.
8: He came out to my farm and did a study.
2: Each year, the farmers, collectively, they make about $4 or $5 million off of these farms.
5: Question was, how much of this was because of the bats? Because, bats are natural pesticides.
8: You know, if the more they're eating, the less I got to spray.
5: And here's what the scientists figured out.
2: Out of $4 to $5 million, it was around $700,000 that you could ascribe to the bats. It does give you a glimpse at the kind of scale of value, economic value, that nature has that we generally just totally ignore.
16: But we talked to a guy who didn't ignore it.
10: My name is Robert Costanza.
5: In fact, he took this way of thinking to the absolute limit.
10: Yes. So the question was, what's the value of all of these ecosystem services globally?
2: All the services on Earth.
10: We tried to synthesize all of the studies that had been done around the country and the world.
16: Like that bat study, except they didn't just look at cotton farms. They looked at
2: tropical forests, rivers and lakes, coral reefs, coastal wetlands, inland wetlands, the ocean, woodlands, temperate forests.
10: You know, it goes on and on.
2: Grasslands. It's kind of the Excel spreadsheet from hell.
10: It can get tricky.
5: So Costanza and his colleagues took all these different studies, summed them together, did a whole bunch of math, and came up with a number.
2: Which in today's dollars is $142.7 trillion per year of services. And that's more than all of the gross national products of the world.
16: Let me ask you, I get the way this would work with a bat, like the bat's eating the bugs, but like how do you do it with like a field or something? Like, how do you even figure out what the services are?
2: Well, for example, a salt marsh.
11: And we are in the water now.
13: Yes, we're in the water.
16: What is it? Wait, sorry, a salt marsh, is it like the Florida wetlands but salty? I suddenly don't know what a salt marsh is.
2: Salt marshes are wetlands that are on the coast.
16: Got it.
13: Yep, we're standing in about a foot of water here. We're quickly approaching high tide.
5: We sent one of our producers, Simon Adler, to a nearby salt marsh to talk to this guy.
13: My name is Adam Welchel, and I'm the director of science for the Nature Conservancy here in Connecticut.
5: And Adam gave Simon a kind of inventory of
13: some of the services provided by coastal salt marshes. It's a stream of goods and services that have been provided over time.
2: One of the things it does is it takes water that's coming in from inland and that's laden with all sorts of pollutants, all sorts of bad stuff.
16: The salt marsh will trap that water so that the pollutants settle. And then very often, the marsh grass will suck up that water into the roots.
2: And clean it up.
13: Yep.
5: So you could ask, very simply,
2: how much would you have to spend to keep your water that clean?
13: One second. Well, there is one other study I want.
16: Adam Welchel said that scientists in New England have already figured that out.
13: For flood control, water supply protection, pollution control, it's roughly about $31.22 per hectare per year.
5: Then you got to add the value of all the plants that feed the fish that end up on our dinner plates.
13: $338 annually per acre.
16: Then there are the bird watchers that buy lattes that support the local economy.
13: $490 per hectare.
5: The list goes on and on and on and on.
2: You do get kind of obsessed with it, and you start becoming an accountant and writing down numbers just furiously. It gets you to think about nature in a different way than you had before.
14: There's this galling element, though, or this aspect. Like when I first came across the... Like,
16: at this point, our producer, Tim Howard, jumped into the interview, and you'll also hear our producer, Soren Wheeler, in just a second.
14: I do feel like in an example like the salt marsh, which cleans water, that's all reliant on people being there that need the water. So if you didn't have people there, does that salt marsh cease to have any value?
16: But Tim, haven't you ever had a conversation with somebody who just, like, if you make the aesthetic argument, which is that nature should be preserved for its own sake, there's a whole category of humanity that just doesn't respond to that argument. It's, this becomes a way to talk across the aisle.
14: But it does still feel like it demotes something of infinite value to something of a piddly value.
1: Well, it can't really be infinite value. I mean, what's
14: like
1: that
14: a mother's
1: mean?
14: Love. Does you don't mean... think your mother's love is priceless? I mean, you know.
2: Okay. I totally accept that there is this sort of priceless aspect of nature. But if you are in the government in a very poor country, you have some tough choices to make. If somebody comes to you and says, okay, you've got these lovely mangroves. Now, it turns out that this sort of setting where the mangroves are is the perfect place for shrimp aquaculture. We're going to put in these farms. We're going to grow shrimp. You are going to get millions and millions of dollars in tax revenue. If you're thinking about the welfare of all the people in your country, that might be a really powerful argument. Now, into that kind of a discussion, you can bring in the fact that these mangroves are sitting there doing all sorts of incredibly valuable things. In fact, they've done these kind of calculations. And in some cases, the services that mangroves provide are 4 times more valuable than what you could get out with shrimp.
16: Is that a hypothetical situation?
4: No.
16: That's a conversation
4: you have.
16: That's what
4: we're asked.
28: This is Glenn Marie Lang. She's an environmental economist for the World Bank. And she says very often she finds herself in exactly this kind of conversation.
4: Particularly, you know, I work for the World Bank, so our primary clients are our governments.
16: Philippines, Vietnam.
4: And when you're talking to a minister of finance and saying, you know what, you really
16: I know jobs are jobs, but you need those marshes. They have value.
4: They'll say, well, yeah, that's true, but that means I'm going to have to reduce the money that I put into the education budget. So you've got to really make a strong argument about the benefits.
16: Mm.
4: That's really where the rubber hits the road.
14: Well, I mean, that's it.
28: Here's the counter argument. It comes from Doug McCauley, an ecologist at the University of California, Santa Barbara.
1: The real danger is that we actually succeed, that we convince people that nature is valuable because it makes money. And then we're really in trouble in the many instances where it doesn't make us money.
16: What do you do in a situation, he says, where, say, a bunch of rivers are running dry and they're, quote, depreciating in value?
1: You know, by the same logic that you trained me to think with, we should go out and liquidate these natural assets. That makes me feel really uncomfortable.
4: On the other hand, I want to say that when you don't put a value on these services, basically they don't get counted.
16: They get implicitly assigned a value of zero, according to Glenn Marie Lang. And as we were debating this and going back and forth and back and forth, we bumped into a story about what happens when all of these value of nature ideas are let loose into a world of fruits and trees and human uncertainty.
12: The Parable of the Bees.
28: We heard this first from writer J.B. McKinnon, who says the story begins
12: in Mao County in central China, rural area, fairly remote.
28: Lush green mountains filled with apple orchards.
12: And apple orcharding was the main business.
28: And according to JB, in the 1990s,
12: the wild bees of Mao County slowly started to disappear. And there was a few different reasons given for that. It could have been the destruction of the habitat that the bees nested in, the heavy honey harvesting that wasn't leaving enough food for the bees.
28: But the prevailing theory is actually an economic one, because in the 1990s, as China was shifting to a market-based economy, apple producers were under pressure to produce more apples. So they started spraying pesticide.
12: Probably it was a constellation of all of those things and a few others. End result is the bees stopped buzzing in Mao County.
28: Which, if you are an apple farmer, that's a disaster.
12: As bees travel from flower to flower in search of nectar, they're dusted with pollen, which is the means by which flowers engage in sexual intercourse. So if you don't have the bees making the birds and the bees on the blossoms, then you don't get fertile flowers to turn into fruit.
28: And obviously, if you're a fruit farmer and you have no fruit to sell, you have no income.
16: So what do you do?
12: If you're an apple farmer and you don't have bees, then you need to find some other way to pollinate the flowers. And I guess they concluded, well, we'll have to do that ourselves by hand.
18: In Mandarin Chinese, we say zhen gong shou fan. So basically, that means a manual pollination.
28: This is Harold Thibault.
18: I'm a correspondent in China for the French newspaper Le Monde.
28: A couple of years ago, he heard about the apple farmers in Mao County, so he flies to Chengdu, and he and a friend hop in a car. And
18: we drive for like 5 or 6 hours until we reach this village, Nanxin.
28: Tiny little village.
18: And we actually saw that there were lots of farmers in the trees, like on the apple trees.
12: Straddling up on these often thin and spindly branches, men and women that I've seen in photos in any case.
28: Harold and his friend took pictures, and if you look at those pictures, you'll see the farmers holding a little brush.
12: This little pollen brush that they'd constructed using things like chopsticks and chicken feathers and cigarette filters.
28: And they'd have a little bottle filled with pollen, and then what they do, they dip the brush into the bottle and they paint a flower blossom with the pollen. They dip their brush back into the pollen and they paint the next flower blossom again. And then they dip the brush back in again and they paint again and then they dip again. And hundreds and hundreds of flowers per tree.
16: God, what a pain in the ass that sounds like.
12: Yeah, the image of this, of these Chinese orchardists standing up in these spindly trees traveled around the world through environmental circles. And it, the message that it seemed to send was that, you know, this is what happens if you lose biodiversity. You end up standing in the trees doing the job that the bees used to do on the wing.
28: For free.
12: For free.
0: Those people are just like human bees.
16: But then this guy enters the story. This is Yin Sun Chen.
0: Yeah, human bees.
16: 4 years ago, he traveled to Mao County to do a sort of economic analysis of just how much the loss of the bees was hurting the farmers of Mao County. But what he discovered, weirdly, was that the trees were producing more apples than ever.
0: There are more production for hand pollination apple tree than a bee pollination apple tree.
16: Really?
28: You mean the people were doing it better than the bees had been doing it?
0: Yes.
16: A lot better.
12: Fruit production went up 30%.
28: That's what the farmers told Yin Sun Chen.
0: Because I think hand pollination can pollinate more thoroughly. They can pollinate every flower.
16: And bees don't pollinate every flower?
12: Bees are a little bit... you know, they're a little bit uneven when it comes to pollinating.
28: You're so polite.
12: They don't like it if it's cold. They don't like it if it's damp. They don't like it if it's windy. But you send people out there and tell them to pollinate every damn blossom, and they're going to do it. And there was the additional benefit of the people that you paid. They'd go to the bar, they'd buy groceries, they'd spend those earnings in their local communities in a way that obviously bees never did.
16: So here you had this whole story that was supposed to be about how important the bees are, you know, this whole parable of biodiversity.
28: And it turns out maybe the lesson's just the opposite, that actually we don't need bees.
18: Right. So let me find my notes about the wages exactly.
16: But there's one more chapter to the story. Harold Thibault told us that when he visited Nanchen,
18: I talked with one farmer. His name is Zheng Zegao. He's 38. And he said, in his opinion, the hand pollination might disappear in a few years.
28: Apparently, as China's economy has continued to grow, workers have started demanding better pay.
18: The wages are getting so high for the workers that the farmers have to employ to help them. Basically, it's not efficient economically to do the hand pollination anymore. That's what a lot of farmers say. They still...
16: Now they're likely thinking, damn, we need those bees back.
18: Right, yeah.
28: Problem is,
18: there are no bees in those villages anymore.
28: Here's where that story leaves me. Mm. It leaves me thinking that economics is just not a good way to go. Putting a value, even a precise and thoughtful value on a bee or on a pound of pesticide, you do it and you think you're smart, but then the value changes. The bees go from being worth a lot to being worth nothing to being worth everything all within a few years.
16: Or,
28: that's why economics is a dumb...
16: Well, no. I want to argue the other side for a second. Nowhere in the story did someone walk into the middle of the proceedings and say, you know what, the bees do have value, here's the number. In fact, you know what, Carl, when we were talking to him, told us...
2: You know, there have been estimates that the value of the pollination that comes from wild bees is $190 billion.
16: So that's globally, right? But still, there was nobody in the room giving that kind of number. So the bees were inherently valued at zero.
28: But remember, bees are valued at zero only until humans get valued more. Then bees go down, bees go up.
16: Like,
28: you have to have a lot of numbers in your head.
16: But here's what I like about this idea is that when you put a number on a bee or a bat or a marsh, it's like an attempt to force a kind of long-term thinking. You can't just say, don't do that. I mean, that's the thing that like conservationists say, don't. But if you say, don't do that because here's the value.
28: Here's the loss. You're gonna
16: say. Here's the loss. Well, then that actually gives the whole precautionary don't thing some teeth.
28: except for this, that if you go businessy on nature and you're wrong,
4: there are irreversibilities.
28: That's how environmental economist Glenn Marie Lang puts it.
4: This is one of the differences between nature, ecosystems, and what we produce. You smash your car, hey, someone can build a new one. If you lose the bees, many instances, you cannot bring them back.
16: So the question we got to is there another way to think about the value of nature? I mean, a way that's not economic and therefore short-sighted and all about us, but also not simply about the aesthetics and the beauty, because that can be sort of limiting too. Is there another way?
12: The best I was able to do thinking about this,
28: writer J.B. McKinnon again,
12: was when it struck me that all of this diversity that's out there, all this biological diversity, all these wonderful and amazing and alien things that other species can do is like an extension of our own brains. There's so much imagination out there that we simply could not come up with on our own, that we can think of it as a pool of imagination and creativity from which we as humans are able to draw. And that when we draw down on that pool of creativity and imagination, we deeply impoverish ourselves. You know, in a sense, we are doing harm to our own ability to think and to dream.
28: J.B. McKinnon's book is called The Once True World. He's written many, but this one is my fave.
16: Deep thanks to Carl Zimmer, who's reporting in the New York Times on this topic, is really what got us launched into this whole thing.
28: And what got us through this whole thing is Simon Adler, whose production assistance was invaluable.
16: Thank you, Simon. And thank you guys for listening. I'm Jad Abumrad.
28: I'm Robert Krulwich.
16: We'll see you next time.

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7: From WHYY in Philadelphia, I'm Terry Gross with Fresh Air. Today, author Maggie O'Farrell. Her 2020 novel, Hamnet, was adapted into a movie last year. She co-wrote the screenplay. It's about the grief Shakespeare and his wife, Anya, struggle with after their son, Hamnet, dies of the plague, and how that grief leads Shakespeare to write the play Hamlet. O'Farrell's new novel, Land, is about the lives of an Irish family living in the aftermath of the Great Famine. Even though she writes historical novels, she tries not to lean too much into history.
8: I find that there's nothing that makes me put a book down faster than if somebody is trying to show me that they've done all their homework.
7: Land is based in part on her family history. Later, Maureen Corrigan reviews Mary Beard's new book, Talking Classics. First News.
9: Live from NPR News in Washington, I'm Ryland Barton. An effort by Republicans in Congress to approve billions more dollars for immigration enforcement could be back on track. Acting Attorney General Todd Blanche told lawmakers today the administration is abandoning a controversial plan to compensate people who say they were targeted by the federal government. NPR's Sam Greenglass reports.
10: Republican leadership had abandoned a vote on a party-line measure to fund ICE and Border Patrol. That was amid GOP blowback against President Trump's $1.8